0: suburb that enrolls more than 45,000 students. In July, the district's chief legal counsel told principals to install donated posters before teachers return to campus. A spokesperson for the ACLU of Louisiana said they plan to ask the U.S.
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3: 6 minutes after 8 o'clock, this is WUNC and Backwards Music Time for this Saturday evening. Freddie Jenkins here with the program tonight, continuing until midnight. This program is each weekend, Friday, Saturday, and Sunday evenings here on WUNC. Thanks very much for listening this evening. Thanks for listening. 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And thanks to the Blue Ridge Music Center for sponsoring Back Porch Music. To begin the music for this Saturday evening, here is some music from the late Jim Mills from his collection, The Hyde Head Blues, and a version of the Temperance Reel.

Music recorded here in Chapel Hill at Jerry Brown's Rubber Room, a release from around 2008 or so from guitarist John Stickley. The recording is called Lions, and from that we heard his own composition, Della's Walk. John Stickley handled guitar duties, also mandolins and bass, Andy Thorne on the banjo, and Bobby Britt on the fiddle for that selection. Again, from the recording Lions, John Stickley, and Della's Walk, the name of the song that we heard. To wrap up the first set of selections here in the first hour of this Saturday's Back Porch Music on WUNC, Friday Jenkins with the program continuing until midnight tonight, Friday, Saturday, and Sunday nights each weekend, Back Porch Music on WUNC. Thanks very much for listening this evening. Just ahead of that from John Stickley, music from Durham-based musician John Shane from his recording No Tag, No Taillight. And from that, we heard the song Getaway Car from John Shane. Before the music from John Shane, Pete Seeger. And from his collection, American Favorite Ballads, Volume 4, there are five different volumes in this collection on the Smithsonian Folkways label. And again, this from Volume 4, the version of the Gershwin's song Summertime, George Gershwin's music, DuBose Hayward's lyrics from Porgy and Bess, the version there of Summertime, that version from Pete Seeger, recorded in the early 60s, I believe. And again, included in the Volume 4 of the collection, American Favorite Ballads from Pete Seeger. Steep Canyon Rangers, prior to that, their most recent recording, issued earlier this year, May, I think, of this year, the recording was released from Steep Canyon Rangers. Next Act is the title of the collection. Some Days, the name of the song that we heard. The group Big Medicine before that, and from their collection Fever in the South, we heard the title track from Big Medicine. And to begin, music from Jim Mills, from his collection The Hyde Head Blues, the late Jim Mills. And from that, we heard a version of the Temperance Reel. Just now kind of realizing that at least all but one of those selections there with a North Carolina connection. Music from Jim Mills opening up the music for this Saturday's Back Porch Music. Thanks again for listening. 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In loving memory of Haskell Fitzsimmons' celestial birthday today, and in memory of Lola. Tim O'Brien next.

Words of Woody Guthrie, written in 1948, a song that's been recorded by many over the years. Deportee, Plane Wreck at Los Gatos. That version of it from the latest collection from Margot Price. Days of Unrest is the title of her latest collection. And the version there of Deportee, Plane Wreck at Los Gatos. She was joined on it by Joan Baez and Memphis Mariachi for that version of Deportee, Plane Wreck at Los Gatos. Margot Price wrapping up that set of selections here as we move towards 9 o'clock on this Saturday night. It's Backbush Music until midnight tonight. Freddie Jenkins with the program this evening. At a minute after 9, we'll take a break for the NPR News. 8 o'clock Friday, Saturday, and Sunday nights. Backbush Music each weekend on WUNC. Ahead of that selection from Margot Price, we heard music from Larry Sparks, the title track from his most recent project released last year, Way Back When, from Larry Sparks. Before that, the father and son duo of Ken and Brad Kolodner, music for banjo and hammered dulcimer. Their latest collection released in the last month or so. It's called Hands Cove. And Otter Creek, the name of the instrumental that we heard. Before that, music from the Binkley Brothers Dixie Clodhoppers from 1928, Nashville area ensemble. And the tune I'll Rise When the Rooster Crows is what we heard from the Binkley Brothers Dixie Clodhoppers. And that selection comes from a compilation called The Corn Shuckers Frolic, Volume 1, Down Home Music and Entertainment from the American Countryside, a release issued on the Yazoo Records label. Before that, we heard some music from Hillary Hawk and a version of Liza Jane from her recording Lift Up This Old World. And to begin, music of Bob Dylan as performed by Tim O'Brien from his collection Red on Blonde, the collection of music of Bob Dylan as done by Tim O'Brien. From that, we heard Senor Tales of Yankee Power. Thanks very much for listening. Thanks again for your support of this and all the programming here at WUNC. We'll wrap up this hour to take us up to news time. Here is some music from a release issued earlier this year from a young man by the name of Isaac Atlas Shorts from his recording Black Oak Ridge. This is Dingman's Drop.

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2: 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To begin this 9 o'clock hour's music, here is some music from the latest set released earlier in the year from Ferris and Jason Romero from their collection, These Are the Days That Turn Into Years. This is Big Time World.

his priest. They were the best of friends. When Frankie Lee needed money one day, Judas quickly pulled out a roll of tens and placed them on a footstool above the potted flame. So take your pick, Frankie boy, my loss will be your gain. Well, Frankie Lee, he sat right down, put his fingers to his chin, with the cold eyes of Judas on him, his head began to spin. Could you please not stare at me like that, he said, it's just my foolish pride. But sometimes a man must be alone, and this is no place to hide. But Judas, he just winked his eye and said, all right, I'll leave you here. But you better hurry up and choose which one of those bills you want before they all disappear. I'm gonna start my picking right now. Just tell me where you'll be. Judas pointed down the road and said, eternity. Eternity, said Frankie Lee, with a voice as cold as ice. That's right, said Judas, eternity, though some might call it paradise. I don't call it anything, said Frankie Lee with a smile.

he sat right down, feeling low and mean. When just then a passing stranger burst upon the scene, saying, "You Frankie Lee, the gambler, whose father is deceased. Well, if you are, there's a fella calling you down the road, and he says his name is Priest. Oh yes, he is my friend," said Frankie Lee in fright. "I do recall him very well. In fact, he just left my sight." "That's the one," said the stranger, as quiet as a mouse. "But my message is he's down the road and he's stranded in a house." Frankie Lee, he panicked. He dropped everything and ran until he came onto the spot where Judas Priest did stand. "What kind of house is this?" he said. "Where I have come to roam." "It's not a house," said Judas Priest. "It's not a house, it's a home." Well, Frankie Lee, he trembled. He soon lost all control over everything which he had made while the mission bells did toll. He just stood there staring at that big house, as bright as any sun, with 24 windows and a woman's face in every one. Well, up the stairs ran Frankie Lee with a soulful bounding leap, and foaming at the mouth, he began to make his midnight creep. For 16 nights and days he raved, but on the 17th he burst into the arms of Judas Priest, which is where he died of thirst. No one tried to say a thing when they carried him out in jest, except of course the little neighbor boy who carried him to rest. He just walked along alone with his guilt so well concealed, and muttered underneath his breath,

be where one does not belong. So when you see your neighbor carrying something, go on and help him with his load.

Music there from the Texas string band, the East Texas Serenaders, recorded in Dallas in 1927, and a tune called The Combination Rag from that ensemble, a relatively unusual group, and that fiddle, guitar, and banjo included in the lineup. But they also had a cello in the lineup, fairly unusual for a string band of that era. Music from the East Texas Serenaders, The Combination Rag, again, the name of the song from the late 20s. Wrapping up that group of selections, taking us just past 9:30 on this Saturday night. It's Backbush Music here on WUNC. Freddie Jenkins with the music until midnight tonight, 8 o'clock on Friday, Saturday, and Sunday nights each weekend. Backbush Music on WUNC. Thanks for listening tonight. Thanks for joining me. Just ahead of that music from the East Texas Serenaders, we heard music from the Greenliners from an EP they released maybe half a dozen years ago. Never Looking Back, the name of the EP. Cheyenne, the name of the song that we heard from the Greenliners. Before the Greenliners, music from the Burnett Sisters Band from their recording Easy Come, Easy Go, and their version of the Hank Williams tune, essentially a Hank Williams tune, the Lovesick Blues, as done by the Burnett Sisters Band. Before that, we heard music from Jerry Garcia and David Grisman and their version of a Bob Dylan song, Bob Dylan's The Ballad of Frankie Lee and Judas Priest. Bob Dylan released that on the John Wesley Harden record. We heard the version from Jerry Garcia and David Grisman from their recording, Been All Around This World. Ahead of that, some music from Jim Lauderdale from his collection Country Super Hits, Volume 2, with Everybody's Got a Problem. And to begin the hour's music, the duo of Ferris and Jason Romero from their latest collection released earlier in the year, These Are the Days That Turn Into Years, the name of the recording, Big Time World, the name of the song that we heard from that. Thanks again for listening. 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Next, the duo of Linda Dawson and Patty Hopkins.

version there of Richard Thompson's 1952 Vincent Black Lightning, as done by Robert Earl Keen. That is from the Robert Earl Keen recording Happy Prisoner, the Bluegrass Sessions, a collection that he released, I guess, a little over a decade ago now. Robert Earl Keen and the version of Richard Thompson's song, closing out that group of selections and taking us up to just about 10 o'clock on this Saturday evening. It is Back Porch Music here until midnight on WUNC. Freddie Jenkins with the music this evening. Thank you very much for listening. 8 o'clock on Friday, Saturday, and Sunday nights each weekend. Back Porch Music on WUNC. Back in with music tomorrow night. Hope you'll have a listen then as well. We'll have one more song here and wrap up this hour before we take a break at a minute after 10 for the NPR News. And then again, music continues until midnight. Just ahead of Robert Earl Keen, music from Watch House and a selection from their recording This Side of Jordan. And the selection that we heard from that was Turtle Dove and the Crow. Brand new music ahead of that from a forthcoming recording from Kelly Hunt. Really pleased to learn that Kelly Hunt has a new collection due out in September. It's called Requiem for a Sleepless Night. And from that, we heard the first single that's already been issued, Clouds, the name of the song from Kelly Hunt. Before that, some recently issued music from the Haas sisters, Brittany and Natalie Haas. Their new collection is called North Node. Brittany on the fiddle, Natalie on the cello. And we heard a medley of tunes, Cedar Pass, Peanut Peak, and Prairie Chicken, from Brittany and Natalie Haas. And to begin, music from Linda Dawson and Patty Hopkins from their collection Traditional Duets. And from that collection, we heard their version of the tune Long Time Gone. Going to close this hour with some music featuring the late Glenn Hansard. Just learned that Glenn Hansard, the Irish singer-songwriter, frontman of the group The Frames, won an Oscar for the song Falling Slowly from the film Once. He died in a single vehicle motorcycle accident in Dublin earlier this week, on Wednesday, I believe it was, at the age of 56. Here is Glenn Hansard joining the Irish ensemble Dervish from their collection, The Great Irish Songbook, Volume 2. This is Leave a Light On.

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Music there from Frank Sullivan and Dirty Kitchen from their collection On the Edge, and a version of the Box Tops song The Letter to wrap up the first set of selections here, ticking is just past 10:30 in the 10 o'clock hour of Backwards Music on WUNC. Freddie Jenkins with the music this evening, 8 o'clock each weekend, Friday, Saturday, and Sunday nights, Backwards Music here on WUNC. Thank you very much for joining me this evening. Just ahead of that, music from Frank Sullivan and Dirty Kitchen, the duo of Josh Goforth and David Holt, and a selection from their recording Good Medicine, their version of Pretty Peggy O from that collection. Joel Mabus prior to that, and music from his recording Golden Willow Tree, really three songs sort of together, mashed up together, as it were. Sally Gooden, In the Alley with Sugar in the Gourd, the name of the selection, as he titles it here, Sally Gooden in the Alley with Sugar in the Gourd. Joel Mabus from his collection Golden Willow Tree. Matt Flinner, the Matt Flinner Trio, ahead of that, and from their recording Winter Harvest, we heard Wheels. The Carter Brothers and Son, ahead of that, from a collection of Mississippi string band music, music from around 1930, I think. Jenny on the Railroad, the name of the song from the Carter Brothers and Son, that family ensemble. And before that, music from Town Mountain, from their recording Southern Crescent, and I'm not sure ever how to pronounce this. It's either Leroy's Reel or Leroy's Reel. But I'm going to guess, since they're from Western North Carolina, it's probably Leroy's Reel. Music from Town Mountain, from their collection Southern Crescent, to begin the hour's music. Thanks again for listening. 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

Daddy packed the van full of camping gear. Mama filled the ice chest up with beer, and I rode shotgun all the way up Route 15. It seemed every pecker in the

Music there from Alex Meredith, local musician Alex Meredith, joined by a number of other local musicians from his recording The Friends I Made Along the Way. Falling Acorn, the name of the song there from Alex Meredith, wrapping up that group of selections, taking us up to almost 11 on this Saturday night. Backwards music here on WUNC. Freddie Jenkins with the program for you this evening. Continuing until midnight, a break at a minute after 11 for the NPR News, and then a final hour of music. At midnight, we join the BBC World Service, and that continues overnight. Thanks so much for listening. 8 o'clock on Friday, Saturday, and Sunday nights. Back Porch Music here on WUNC. Just ahead of that, music from Alex Meredith. Music from another mandolin player, Nate Lee. Nate Lee from his recording called Wings of a Jetliner. The song I quite like. I continue to return to it. It's called Serenity. And Nate Lee actually played mandolin and handled the fiddle duties on that selection. Again, Serenity, the song from Nate Lee's recording Wings of a Jetliner. Dirk Powell ahead of that, and a version of the song Waterbound he released as a single maybe a half a dozen years ago or so. Before that, Robbie Foulkes, and from his collection Bluegrass Vacation, we heard Long Hair Bluegrass with the recognizable sound of Sam Bush joining along on the vocal there. Hot Rise ahead of that from their collection When I'm Free, and the song Blue Is Fallen is what we heard from that to begin that group of selections. Thanks again for listening. 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We'll round out the hour here. A couple more tunes. First up, music from Shelby Means from her self-titled recording set that was released last year. From that, this is Streets of Boulder.

This club has been here for 17 years now with the red brick floor that came straight from the streets of Houston, swiped one night in a pickup truck by an anonymous tall blonde dictator named Tim Leatherwood. And many songwriters and pickers have come through here, and I think the music is just in the martyr between the bricks. This tune goes out to Tim Leatherwood and Diane Warren for Anderson Fair and to all the clubs, just like Anderson Fair around this fair country, for all the fair summer evenings that we get to spend.

the ships at sea, bless the boys in khaki. We thank you kindly for coming. We see you.

Nancy Griffith from her collection One Fair Summer Evening, recorded live at Anderson Fair in Houston, Texas in 1988. And the song that closes that collection, Spin on a Red Brick Floor. Prior to that, music from Shelby Means from her self-titled recording issued last year, and the song Streets of Boulder is what we heard. And that'll wrap up the 10 o'clock hour of Backwards Music on this Saturday night. Thank you so much for listening. 8 o'clock, Friday, Saturday, and Sunday nights, Backwards Music each weekend here on WUNC. We'll take this break at a minute after 11 for an NPR News update and then a final hour of music.

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Johnny Winter from the collection The Progressive Blues Experiment, and a version of the song Broke Down Engine to wrap up the first set of selections here in this final hour of Back Porch Music for this Saturday evening. Freddie Jenkins with the music tonight. Thank you very much for listening. Continuing until midnight tonight. At midnight, we'll join the BBC World Service, and that is heard overnight here on WUNC. Back Porch Music, Friday, Saturday, and Sunday nights at 8 each weekend here on WUNC. Just ahead of that, music from Johnny Winter, we heard Ernie Hawkins from his collection Rags and Bones, and a version of the Statesboro Blues from that release. Odetta, prior to that, from a Vanguard Records recording, early 60s release, I believe, and the song Midnight Special, her version of the Midnight Special from a collection called One Grain of Sand from Odetta. Before the music from Odetta, we heard music from Paul Jeremiah and a collection of live recordings done over the years. The collection is called Love My Stuff. And from that, we heard his version of the song, The Special Agent Blues, which I believe is a Sleepy John Estes song. Before that, from the 1930s, Sonny Boy Williamson and Good Morning Schoolgirl, which is a song I really like the sound of the music in that song, but I have to say the lyrics are more than a little bit objectionable. So might be time to retire that song. But Sonny Boy Williamson with Good Morning Schoolgirl from the late 30s, from that collection of his recordings on the Document label. And to begin, Little Axe, the performer Little Axe, from his recording Champagne and Grits, and a version of the tune Grinning in Your Face. Thanks very much for listening. 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

from bank to bank. Soon in the morning, you could have me naked. Soon in the morning, you get ham and egg. Ring that bell, you better catch that gray mule's head. Then a time come, you get your brain and beat.

Music from Casey Douglas from the recording Casey's Blues, and from that collection, Tell Me, the name of the song that we heard, taking us up to just about midnight on this Saturday night. It is Backwards Music here on WUNC. Freddie Jenkins with the program tonight. Thank you very much for listening. We'll join the BBC at midnight, and that continues overnight. Thanks again for listening. 8 o'clock on Friday, Saturday, and Sunday nights, Backwards Music here on WUNC. Just ahead of that, music from Casey Douglas, music from about 1930 with the Mississippi Sheiks, and the song called The Stop and Listen Blues, number 2. It's from a compilation called Honey Babe, Let the Deal Go Down, the best of the Mississippi Sheiks. Before the Mississippi Sheiks, Sonny Terry, Brownie McGee, with the song Dark Road, is from a recording called Brownie McGee and Sonny Terry Sing. We heard Furry Lewis before that, and the Big Chief Blues, music from the late 20s from Furry Lewis. Ahead of Furry Lewis, music from Robert Johnson, from the complete recordings of Robert Johnson, and from that, a version of I Believe I'll Dust My Broom. And to begin, music from Mance Lipscomb from the collection on the Arhuli Records label, You Got to Reap What You Sow. And from that recording, we heard the Tom Moore Blues from that set on the, again, on the Arhuli Records label, You Got to Reap What You Sow, music from the Texas songster Mance Lipscomb to begin that group of songs. Thanks so much for listening. Thanks very much for your support. 8 o'clock, Friday, Saturday, and Sunday nights each weekend. Backwards Music on WUNC. Back with music tomorrow night. Hope you'll have a listen then as well. Thanks for listening. Thanks for your support. To wind up the music for this Saturday evening's program, here is some music from Scrapper Blackwell and from a recording called Mr. Scrapper's Blues. Music from 1961. Here is Blues Before Sunrise.

Scrapper Blackwell and Blues Before Sunrise from 1961, wrapping up Back Porch Music for this Saturday evening. Freddie Jenkins with the program tonight. Thank you so much for listening. We join the BBC next, and that continues overnight. 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

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Mostly cloudy and rainy today, highs in the mid-80s, thunderstorms likely this afternoon and evening. I'm Celeste Guajardo, it's 721.

0: That's it for today. First, you heard an episode of our new podcast, Muy Excited, hosted and written by Maria Garcia. The Muy Excited team includes Marta Martinez, Brittany Cronin, Marlon Bishop, Victoria Estrada, and Juan Carlos Peláez. Executive producers at Futuro Studios are Marlon Bishop and Maria Garcia. Executive producers at iHeart are Leo Gomez and Arlene Santana. Our second story was produced by Reynaldo Leaños Jr. and edited by Benilei Ramirez. Fernanda Chavarri is our managing editor. Nancy Trujillo is our production manager. Our engineers are Stephanie LeBeau, Julia Caruso, J.J. Grubin, and Brandon Grugel at Multitude. The Latino USA team also includes Roxana Aguirre, Glorimar Marquez, and Julieta Martinelli. Benilei Ramirez and I are executive producers. I'm your host, Maria Hinojosa. You can find Latino USA on your podcast feed, also on our website, latinousa.org, and you can listen to us anytime then. Muchas gracias. Hasta la próxima. Chao.
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3: 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Weekend edition is coming up next. It'll be mostly cloudy and rainy today, highs in the mid-80s. Thunderstorms likely this afternoon and evening. It's 75 degrees in the Triangle, 78 in Fayetteville, 73 in the Triad, and 80 degrees along the Outer Banks at 8 o'clock.

0: of HHS into areas related to nutrition and related to toxins in the environment, et cetera, there clearly are opportunities to work together.
1: That's Marianne Udall Phillips. She teaches at the School of Public Health at the University of Michigan. Thank you so much for being with us.
0: It's been my pleasure. It's such an important topic. Thanks for covering it.
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2: 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Mostly cloudy and rainy today, highs in the mid-80s, thunderstorms likely this afternoon and evening. 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
3: I'm Windsor Johnston with these headlines. President Trump says the U.S. has paused a possible military strike against Iran. In a post on social media, Trump said Iran and other Middle Eastern countries asked Washington to hold off because the outlines of a deal had been reached. Tehran has not commented. Spokane is under evacuation orders as dozens of wildfires burn across Washington state. The National Guard has been activated to help displace residents while hot, dry, and windy conditions continue to fuel the flames. Authorities in Idaho say at least three people are dead after a shooting at a fast food restaurant in Twin Falls on Saturday afternoon. The motive remains under investigation. I'm Windsor Johnston, NPR News in Washington.

0: Matt Shibuzy talking about his new album, The Outlaw, Sherry Lee, and Other Western Tales. Thank you so much.
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0: This is Weekend Edition from NPR News. I'm Aisha Roscoe. Yeehaw!
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6: 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Mostly cloudy and rainy today, highs in the mid-80s, thunderstorms likely this afternoon and throughout the evening. It's 79 degrees in the Triangle, 81 in Fayetteville, 76 in the Triad, and 82 degrees along the Outer Banks at 10 o'clock.

0: Mostly cloudy and rainy today, highs in the mid-80s, thunderstorms likely this afternoon and into the evening. Tonight, lows around 70. The rain will likely continue again tomorrow, highs again in the mid-80s. I'm Celeste Guajardo, it's 10:19.
1: I'm Windsor Johnston with these headlines. President Trump says the U.S. has paused a possible military strike against Iran. In a post on social media, Trump said Iran and other Middle Eastern countries asked Washington to hold off because the outlines of a deal had been reached. Tehran has not commented. Spokane is under evacuation orders as dozens of wildfires burn across Washington state. The National Guard has been activated to help displace residents while hot, dry, and windy conditions continue to fuel the flames. Authorities in Idaho say at least three people are dead after a shooting at a fast food restaurant in Twin Falls on Saturday afternoon. The motive remains under investigation. I'm Windsor Johnston, NPR News in Washington.

0: The Democratic Party's in a tense moment right now. And the implosion of Graham Plattner's Senate campaign in Maine has become a focal point for those tensions.
1: Democrat Graham Plattner said he is dropping out of his state Senate race. It follows allegations of rape and physical abuse, which he denies.
2: I just want to make it clear, this is all false. The things that have been claimed did not happen.
0: After months of debating what the lessons of Plattner's sudden rise were, now it's all about the lessons of his even more sudden fall. And every faction has a lesson and wants the other faction to learn. To the Democratic establishment, it shows the failures of the populace to vet their candidates. You can't trust them. Look at how Plattner fell apart under scrutiny. What if that had happened after the date when Maine's Democratic Party could still choose a new candidate? The populace want to protect what Plattner seemed to be proving before his implosion, that the Democratic establishment is intensely vulnerable, that it's out of touch with the electorate. Plattner did, after all, beat Janet Mills, the sitting governor of Maine, Chuck Schumer's handpicked candidate, before his campaign collapsed. And a lot of the anger has focused on Morris Katz, a strategist at the political consulting firm Fight Agency. You may not have heard of Morris Katz, but he is a consultant in his late 20s, so he's young, and he sort of burst onto the scene as Zoran Mamdani's key political advisor, and then as Plattner's strategist. But before that, Katz was the ad maker for John Fetterman's 2022 campaign. He was one of the key strategists on Dan Osborne's independent run for Senate in Nebraska in 2024. So there's been a certain kind of working class coded populist campaign that Katz has really become central in defining. So here was this guy who people really hadn't heard of before, and was the right-hand man of the two Democratic politicians probably getting the most press this year. And now among both the left and the center, the knives are out for him. You have all these stories about the slipshod way he was running the campaign. You had a DSA letter being circulated, trying to argue that the DSA shouldn't work with him any longer. And I think you can really see this one both ways. Katz made genuinely huge mistakes. It is very possible that the failure to effectively vet Plattner could have cost Democrats the Senate this year. Katz has also clearly figured something out about this political moment that strategists many years his senior have not. So I wanted to have him on the show, ask him both about what he clearly has gotten right and what he just as clearly got wrong. As always, my email, EzraKleinShow@nytimes.com. Morris Katz, welcome to the show.
3: Thanks for having me, Ezra. It's good to be here.
0: So we're talking in the aftermath of Graham Plattner's campaign imploding after a credible accusation of rape. There's a lot of people angry at you, some of the people you worked with, for poorly vetting Plattner, but also, I think, for attacking people who are trying to raise the alarm on him. So now that you've had some time to digest what's happened, what do you think went wrong?
3: I think a lot of the critiques and anger are fully valid. I've been very critical of the Democratic establishment frequently. And where those critiques come from is not that they make mistakes. It's that they make the same mistakes over and over again because learning from those lessons would pose a threat to their kind of power. And I don't want to do that. And I think there are like things here, many of the critiques that have been made that are incredibly valid and things to learn from. The conversation around the vetting, there is no standard vetting process that would have found the credible allegation that ended the campaign. Eric Swalwell served on the House Intelligence Committee for a decade and then saw similar allegations end his campaign. That being said, I think in hindsight, knowing what we know now, the Reddit posts alone should have been enough. The tattoo should have been enough. The initial New York Times story on troubling behavior should have been enough. And I think both things can be true, that we need different kinds of candidates running outside of the political arena, and that it's the United States Senate, and candidacies should be held to an incredibly high standard. And there are a lot of incredible people who are not part of the political arena, a lot of incredible working class Americans across the country who don't have those problematic Reddit posts, or who don't have a problematic tattoo, or don't have quite the level of controversy in their past.
0: You would describe the Reddit post for him at one point as an asset.
3: I think that there was a belief that I am still kind of wrestling with of, I think, over the course of the campaign, one of the things that was really, frankly, inspiring to see, I think we have so little grace in our politics and so little room for nuance. And it felt like this opened up a lot of those conversations. You know, you saw people just extend such grace and open up their hearts and be willing to hope and believe in not just that we could change our politics, but that people could change. And I think like that was something we needed. And I don't want to lose that. I don't want people's lesson from this to be that there should never be room for grace. And I think that there are a lot of people who've made mistakes or said controversial things who we want to win the support of, who we need to earn the trust of. But I also think I was wrong. And not to say that everyone who has said controversial things on Reddit would then have things like this come out. I don't think that's the case. But it's to say that there's a higher risk there of it happening when there are things like that and there's too much at stake. And there are so many people who don't have that potential liability. And, you know, it's the United States Senate.
0: I want to go back to the beginning of it. The story has been somewhat told by Dan Maroff, but I haven't really heard you tell it in public. So how did you meet Graham Platner? How did you find him? What was the process that led you to him?
3: The initial kind of factor that led to the broader efforts of recruitment in Maine was a lot of angst around Janet Mills being the presumptive nominee. You know, this was someone who was polling as one of the least popular governors in the country, who would have been the oldest freshman member of the United States Senate in Senate history, and who had made a lot of enemies out of key components of Maine, labor unions, tribes. And a network of us kind of connected with different local folks, labor leaders, organization leaders, with a vision of recruitment. And I think one of the important factors in that is, you know, there's been a lot of criticism, obviously, around it. But many of the people, and I still believe this, who are best equipped to serve are not people who are going to raise their hand and sign up for it. And so there was a lot of conversation, thought around the kind of candidate who could win Maine would be a veteran, would be someone from outside of the Portland area, you know, a community in which Trump won, and someone tied to an industry that has a specific resonance in Maine. The kind of waterfront industry was a leading factor there, and that was then a...
4: This is Ira Glass of This American Life saying, let's meet.
5: Ira Glass is coming to Durham. On August 29th, the creator and host of This American Life takes the stage at the Durham Performing Arts Center for an evening of storytelling, conversation, and surprises you can only experience in person. Join

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1: There is a friction there that is impossible to reconcile. And so how do you overcome that? You need people who don't have that same gap.
2: So why not somebody like Troy Jackson, right, who's now going to be, it looks to be, the nominee? And I find this interesting because Jackson is somebody who, you know, I think fifth generation logger, if I'm not wrong, very, very populist politics, doesn't have Plattner's charisma. Just I think it is fair to say that. Has been a state Senate president there, has this kind of mix of like the right politics, but also, you know, an insider, a person who's been in politics for a while. Was that why he was not the sort of exciting figure for you guys?
1: Troy was really committed to running for governor at the time. I think if Troy Jackson was running for Senate, there would not have been a process.
2: What did you see in Plattner when you first met him? What was that conversation like?
1: I saw someone who lived on the same road he grew up on, who clearly loved Maine a lot, and who I thought really articulated in a powerful way both a story that could capture the anger and angst that so many people feel over the status quo, but also had like an affirmative vision of what government could do about it.
2: How many people did you and Maraff and Leanne collectively meet with before settling on Plattner?
1: There were a number of meetings of which I was not a part of, but the kind of entire process was not limited. You know, it was an extended process that landed on Graham.
2: And it was an effort to convince him, right? I've read like there were like 30-some efforts to get off his lawn.
1: I think the state Senate tried to recruit him in 2020. He had been, I think a number of people had reached out over the years of you should run for office. And he liked what his life was and articulated a skepticism of it being possible to defeat Janet Mills. And so it was a running process.
2: So I know when you did settle on him, there was a vetting document created. What did that document find?
1: The document found a Reddit account. Essentially, there was the inclination that there were problematic posts on Reddit, not the full degree of what later came out, but that was the extent of what that document found. And I think like an even more robust process would have found more of the specific Reddit comments and potentially the tattoo. But again, like a standard vetting process probably doesn't uncover most of the things that came after.
2: So one of Plattner's old Reddit posts regarding victims of sexual assault stated, "Holy f***, how about people just take some responsibility for themselves and not get so f***ed up they wind up having sex they don't mean to." So that's from 2013. What do you think when you hear it now?
1: I think it should have been a red line. He talked about it being like one of the things he regretted saying the most, that it was indicative of a time in his life when he was lost, when he was angry, and that it was in no way reflective of who he was. And I think when I talk about the need for a different kind of standard for public office, I think we can both have a standard of which a normal person can say something deeply hurtful and harmful online and not be exiled from society in day-to-day life if they've changed, if they're putting the work to change. But also that doesn't mean that they're entitled to a role in elected office.
2: So I'm a big believer in grace in politics, and I think that we need to create a lot of space for people to change, everybody from politicians to voters. One of the things that really shifted my thinking on Plattner, though, was something that you did know early on, which is about him sexting as many as a dozen women in the early days of his marriage. So there was this narrative that I found, you know, at least I was very open to it, which is this is a guy with a dark past, with a tough past, who'd put in a lot of work and changed. And he asked to be judged on his present. So when that came out, it made me wonder about his present. And particularly what it made me wonder about fundamentally was his honesty. But we sort of publicly didn't know that for quite some time. It was brought to the campaign early on through his wife, Amy. What did you think when you learned about that? And why, sort of combined with some of these other things, the Totenkopf tattoo, the Reddit posts, why did that not begin to worry you more about whether or not he could actually be trusted in what he was saying?
1: I think it both did worry me more, and some of those concerns at the time were eased by the communication.

0: communication from Amy herself and from Graham of that this was something that they worked through extensively in their marriage that seemed like a kind of good faith engagement of two married people working through a difficult thing and working through it together and handling it in all the ways that one would handle something like that once it came up. And I wanted to, I think, respect both the privacy of their marriage in that, and also, you know, there's a difference between consensual sexting and the allegations that ended the campaign. And I think that there was, I was trying to kind of hold room for all of those different things at once. And I think the challenge of all of this was, like, as someone who does deeply believe in grace and in nuance and the fact that people are complicated and life is complicated and maybe politics should reflect a little bit more of that, there was a constant weighing of, like, how much is too much? And, you know, what is the red line? And I think, obviously, I did not see it soon enough.
1: Other people who were involved did see a red line sooner. So Genevieve McDonald was the campaign's political director. She resigned back in October 2025. She knew about the sexting. She knew about the Reddit posts, the Totenkopf tattoo. And so it's been reported that when you heard she was speaking to the Wall Street Journal about Plattner's cheating, you demanded she retract her comments, that she send you a recording of her talking to the reporters, retracting her comments. And if not, sort of you would, like, attack her for sabotaging the campaign. Do you owe her an apology? Have you apologized to her?
0: So there are parts of that description that I would take some issue with. The thing on that specific issue that I was articulating was, I believe that it was a violation of Amy's privacy. And of, you know, part of the, for all the conversation about vetting, part of what the vetting process requires is a lot of honesty and transparency from candidates. And when, as a team, you go to them and say, hey, we need you to tell us everything. Part of what didn't work in this instance is when there is not full transparency. And in that specific instance, Amy came to her and was fully honest. And to see Amy's trust violated like that, and to see that kind of practice that allows campaigns to operate and us to get to a place of honesty violated like that, was frustrating.
1: I think I can understand that. And on the other hand, I think one of the questions is, what is the responsibility of a campaign to the public, the people around a candidate who maybe know more than the public knows, or frankly, to the party or to the larger project of the politics? I mean, what seems to me to have happened, I mean, there are a number of people who resigned from the campaign over time. I sort of had this impression from the outside, no one thing until the final revelation was to me disqualifying for Plattner. But, you know, I said this on a podcast a bit ago, it seemed like a lot of smoke, a lot of decisions that didn't look great. And you just wonder, like, what is there that you don't know? And also, is this a person who should be in the Senate? And so I think I can both really understand the frustration you must have had at people sort of revealing things that were in the campaign or confirming things that have been coming out in internal vetting. And on the other hand, there is this complicated question of what happens when the campaign consultants know things that maybe the public should know.
0: Just to, like, be clear on one of the points, there's been, like, speculation of what we knew around some of the more serious later allegations and when, and we did not know until the day or two prior to that story coming out that there was a credible and serious allegation of rape. And so the kind of area we were in of the things we knew were sexting, Reddit, tattoo land. And I think to your point, none of those things alone in a vacuum was necessarily disqualifying. And also, there was so much momentum and energy from the voters in Maine. Graham was traveling across the state. The campaign was building a movement of thousands and thousands of volunteers, bringing people off the sidelines. And again, I say to my candidates a lot, like, I think a lot of candidates' greatest strengths are their greatest weaknesses. You know, you're an outsider, but you're an experienced, or you're experienced, but you're part of the establishment. I take the work that I do, I think, very personally, and maybe naive at times in the sense of wanting a different kind of politics to be possible and feeling that friction of sensing, yes, this is a lot of smoke, and kind of being almost disoriented by that. But then also the euphoria of seeing a politics of what could be possible, of town halls of hundreds and hundreds of people in areas Trump won, talking about the New Deal and a different kind of populist politics and taking on corruption and Republicans saying that they'd have enough and independents saying they hadn't voted for cycles, but this campaign was bringing them out. And the friction of all of those things was a lot. And if I was doing it over again, I would do a lot of it differently. But that was kind of what was happening.
1: One of the things that McDonald has said is that she did come to you and she started trying to vet Plattner more herself. We reached out to her. We weren't able to talk to her, but that Fight Consultancy, you all were not interested in going further down the vetting pathway. And she's expressed a lot of anger about that. And I mean, the finance director resigned. Like, there were people who felt something was going wrong. And I wonder, just in the sense of what you are trying to learn from this, if you look back on those conversations, if you look back on people sensing that something was up here, what were these other members of the campaign beginning to see that eventually proved out true, even if they didn't know exactly what would prove out true eventually, that sort of you and Fight didn't?
0: Well, so I think, like, you know, Fight's not a vetting agency. Like, that's not a service we offer. We work with campaigns and campaigns work with vetting professionals. I think there's a fair critique of Fight putting more pressure, me putting more pressure on people to ensure that their vetting process taking place is responsible and robust. And I don't recall that conversation that Genevieve is outlining. I think there was a mix of different kind of personal dynamics in some of those decisions. But I also think, you know, they were right to feel that something was amiss earlier.
1: One of Plattner's accusers was Lindsay Fifield, who had been in partnership with him and accused him, it came out in the Times story, of being physically abusive when they were together. She's worked in conservative politics, and so there was a real rush to say that this was just politically motivated. She was just a Republican trying to destroy his campaign. Her story really bothered me for two reasons. One, obviously, the abuse, but the other was a contemporaneous, her telling other people, like, look, this guy told me his tattoo was a Totenkopf. I had always been pretty skeptical of the tattoo story. I didn't think Plattner was in any way an anti-Semite or a Nazi, but I wasn't really sure he didn't know what his tattoo was. Do you see her story differently now and wish you'd reacted to that story differently?
0: Yes. I think knowing what we know now, there should have been more credibility given immediately to that story when it came forward.
1: So this, I think, begins to get to the broader topic because a lot went wrong here. Also, some things went really right. I mean, until the last moment, Plattner had, you know, wrecked the sitting governor of Maine in the primary. You know, throughout the campaign, you and many of your allies were arguing the Democratic Party sort of only wants to run, your word was losers, who have wanted to be president since they were in fifth grade. And that what the party needs is like normal, real people, and real people have checkered pasts. And that just needs to be accepted to have a more authentic politics. Plattner is such an unusual case because the strategy both worked and failed at the same time. So how now do you see that same theory?
0: I think real people have checkered pasts, and also there are many, many, many real people who do not have that kind of checkered past.
1: It often seemed to be a little insulting to, like, what gets called real people.
0: Exactly. Like, I think it's a yes. Like, and I think the online stuff is fair of, like, a lot of people have posted online. So I think the content of those goes probably a step beyond what most people have said. And I think there can both be room for some level of nuanced conversations about people who've lived lives not tailor-made for politics and also more strict standards on it. But like even after the 2 days after the Politico story came out, there was a poll that had Graham down to Susan Collins, but had Janet Mills running 5 points behind Graham Plattner, even after the story, the day he suspended his campaign. We have a Republican majority in the House. We have a Republican majority in the Senate. We have a Republican in the White House, and we have no functional path to a clear governing Democratic majority. And I think there were mistakes made here, and they need to not be made again. But to go entirely in the other direction and decide, okay, well, we're going to totally write off trying a different approach. We're going to totally write off bringing outsiders in to run for office at a moment in which the party establishment, any kind of establishment, institutions of power are deeply unpopular, does not feel like a good faith effort to me to get to the place we need to get to. And if we're all serious about a powerful governing majority, then that is going to require a different approach. It's going to have to tap into the level of anger and angst that people are feeling, and also this deep, deep desire for hope that I think this campaign tapped into.
1: More from my conversation with Morris Katz after the break.

0: 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Mostly cloudy and rainy today, highs in the mid-80s, thunderstorms likely this afternoon and evening. I'm Celeste Guajardo. It's 11:30.
1: This is the Ezra Klein Show. My guest today is Morris Katz, a political strategist whose candidates include Zoran Mamdani, John Fetterman, and Graham Platner.

0: frozen Greek yogurt.
1: Mm. Very protein rich.
0: Yes. And this is fudge brownie.
1: Okay. Wow.
0: So this is for real, for real.
1: Yeah. I mean, okay. This looks straight up like...
2: Responsible for the ad strategy. And after his stroke, he was really reliant on that strategy. Is Dan Osborne, the independent who ran before and is running again in Nebraska and wildly overperformed Democrats in that state, sort of a union guy, is, of course, Zoran Mamdani, who people have now heard of and needs no introduction, is Grant Plattner, is Nathan Sage, who is running in Iowa for Senate. Some of these candidates are what you might call an outsider, right? Plattner did not have political experience. Nathan Sage, I think, you know, did not have a lot of political experience. Fetterman was a lieutenant governor of his state. Osborne was a little bit better known as a sort of major union leader. When you talk about this strategy, what is an outsider?
3: Inherent in part of the problem is that the people who are insiders right now in positions of power are incredibly narrow definition. You know, it's an incredibly small group of people who have power and influence and resources in our politics, in our country right now. And anyone who's outside of that orbit, I think, is an outsider. And I think it's similar to, like, you get, you know, the discourse around class right now. It's like majority of people are working and do not feel like they have enough to live the lives that they should be able to. And there is such a profound exclusion of the American people from access to resources, from access to power, from access to the lives they want to be able to live. And the people who are in that category, I think, need to be running for office. And that should look different in a lot of places. That has a lot of different faces, a lot of different backgrounds. But that, I think, is the goal that we should be coming to.
2: The thing that I really notice about that list of candidates is that's not far from a list of candidates who have gotten the most attention in their cycles. The thing that even your critics who I talk to say about you is that you, as an ad maker, as a storyteller, as somebody sort of both helping to recruit candidates or choosing candidates to work with, have figured out a way to break through attentionally at a time when it's very, very, very hard to do so. So there are a lot of people who are outsiders, but not everybody who is an outsider is going to be a good candidate. Not everybody who is an outsider is going to be somebody who goes viral on social or algorithmic media. One of the things when I was asking about where you found Plattner that I feel from the stories I know that you sort of underplayed is the casting dimension of him, like actually looking for a charismatic candidate with a kind of bio. So when you're finding these people, when you're looking for them, when you're framing their stories with them, what is it beyond that sort of simple outsider-insider thing are you looking for? What do you feel like breaks through? And what doesn't?
3: You know, there's a misconception sometimes in politics that to win an election, you're sitting down in a job interview. And I think right now where voters are, they believe that every single thing you're saying at a job interview is a lie. Like, they're just not going to believe it. You know, because you got some bill through the state legislator, well, you're never going to get it done in Washington. Oh, you say you're going to lower prescription drug costs? How come nothing's happened? You know, maybe you'll get it done in 15 years. And we're actually not engaging in a job interview. We're engaging in something of a dating process with people who've been on, you know, 100 bad dates in a row and are holding out a little bit of hope that maybe tonight's going to be different. And how can you make people who've been given every reason to give up on love fall in love again? And I think that that's much like love. There's something magnetic to it. And I think to shake that loose, I think you need a candidate and a campaign that is telling a story that can bring people who have every reason to be out back in. John Fetterman was a story about Braddock as much as it was a story about him, a forgotten steel town that believed its best days were generations ago, that still deserves to be fought for, that doesn't deserve to be left behind. A bio isn't just bullet points, but a story to tell. And I think people talk about hope as kind of a political tool or like an abstract thing, not a tangible thing in and of itself. And I believe that there's a power in hope, even just as a thing that people are feeling. Like, everyone's having such a hard time. I also think there is an X factor in our politics, right? Like, someone could run for president and if have the exact same policy positions as Barack Obama. But Barack Obama had an X factor that made him unique. So did Bill Clinton. So does Donald Trump. So did George Bush. The people who kind of rise to the highest ranks of political power in this country do have an X factor. And we can't ignore that. And I think you uniquely can't ignore that in the modern media environment where you can't just run a campaign on 30-second television ads.
2: The candidates on that list have an ideological range to them. Fetterman sort of changed a lot after the campaign, so he's a little bit of an unusual case here after the stroke. But Dan Osborne, running as an independent, was a very populist candidate, but very moderate on other issues. He did an ad, maybe you made the ad, about wanting to help build the wall on the border with his own hands. You have Plattner, who's much more progressive, Zoran Mamdani, who's a democratic socialist, Nathan Sage, who was sort of in between that. You've said before that for you, the candidates don't need to be progressive. They need to be populist. What's the difference?
3: I think, frankly, a lot of the difference is in the labels the general public assigns to it. But what I think frustrates me about the current state of the Democratic Party is we have a big tent party that is constantly kind of shifting and rearranging to exclude people who challenge the powers at the heart of it. And a lot of the...
2: Be specific. What do you mean by that?
3: I mean, watching people who are like Josh Gottheimer of the world, for example, who's someone who's very like, we need a big tent party.
2: Member of Congress.
3: But no one in DSA should be allowed in that party. It's like, well, that's not a big tent party then. Or you see, you know, people who anytime anyone's critical of Israel, well, that's not who the Democratic Party should be. And I'm interested in a big tent party that kind of flips that a little bit, where we're allowed to disagree on, you know, people have different politics on the border or slightly different approaches on a variety of issues across the country, and candidates and campaigns can reflect those, but we are united in a belief that we are not even having a good faith conversation until we've done serious things about corruption at the heart of our politics and until we're working to address an economy that's broken. And to me, like, that's the baseline of where people are, and the longer it takes us to get to that place of kind of being a party that's embodying a challenge to the status quo rather than embodying a protection of the status quo, the longer we're going to be in the wilderness.
2: You sort of dodged my progressivism versus populism question, so let me sharpen it. What is populism?
3: I think it is a belief that the people should have more power. It's kind of how I think about it. Now, that's a very my specific interpretation, but I think a lot about the nature of power in terms of how much people feel like they have it in their lives. And I think a lot of the issues we have stem from the fact that we're at a moment in history that I think people feel more powerless than ever before.
2: Was Obama a populist?
3: I believe so, yes. I think his entire theory of the case is deeply populist. You know, he told the story of the country belonging to everyone and that being at the heart of things. And he told, and particularly his reelection campaign, I don't think gets talked about enough for just quite how populist the approach was. Mitt Romney was a Wall Street villain who had shipped our jobs away, who wanted more money for himself and his Wall Street friends, while Obama was a president who took them on, who brought the economy back, who stared down those same villains. I think that's a, you know, example where populism allows for a big tent. And the people who critique it are just upset because they don't, it's against their own interests.
2: Fight, and I think this was not as much specifically you, but worked on Tom Steyer's campaign for governor of California. Tom Steyer is a billionaire. Can a billionaire be a populist?
3: If you're a class traitor. I think Pritzker is another example mm-hmm. of like they act in a way, their policies in a way are in conflict with the interest of the billionaire class.
2: I think one of the things I'm trying to get at is in your theory of where the Democratic Party has gone wrong, in your theory of where politics is going, what separates the candidates able to make the kind of appeal that you think works from the candidates who can't. I don't know Janet Mills myself, but I am certain if we had Janet Mills in this studio, she would say she also believes more power should go to the people. She also believes that politics is corrupt and has certainly had to like make compromises as any governor has, as Zoran Mamdani has to make compromises as people in power do. But she would probably see herself within that definition as fitting within it. So would many of the people, most probably, in the establishment Democratic Party that comes in for pretty regular tongue lashings from you and some of the people around you. So what is the line here?
3: The ability to name villains. it drives me insane about that. You have these people who've kind of taken on affordability. And so, you hear these politicians talk about it, and they're like, we have an affordability crisis, which is why I'm here talking about affordability. Because what Democrats need to do is we need to talk about affordability. And it's like, you're not saying anything. Everyone is dealing with some version of an affordability crisis across the country. The villains of it are specific in specific places. In some places, it's broken right to repair laws. In some places, it's bad landlords. In some places, it's electric monopolies. In other places, specific billionaires or corporations. I don't think Janet Mills would name the people who are taking the power and using it to hurt working people.
2: So that's the point of populism. It's not just believing that people should have more power, but it's believing that there is a small group of people or corporations or something that has collected the power, and that's what needs to be broken, and articulating that conflict clearly.
3: I mean, I think there's a case to be made that's like basically populism is a politics that points. And what we have in the rising in the Republican Party is a populism that points the finger down or to the side, targeting trans communities, targeting immigrant communities. And what we are advocating for is a populism that points the finger up. And I think the friction and the fight right now with a lot of the Democratic establishment is there is a belief that we are not in this populist moment, or that we can just kind of get through this moment and things will collapse. The reason that frustrates me so intensely is I don't think there is any electoral indication that that is true. And I think there is going to be a populist future in this country. It is a question of who's going to control it. And if it is not the Democratic Party, then it is only going to get worse on the other side. And so we need to start pointing up before there's no one left around.
2: One thing that connects the candidates we've been talking about is they're all men. Is there a connection for you between populism and gender, and between what you think the public reads as populist and working class and gender?
3: I think the public tends to more loosely assign that term to men, and I don't think it's particularly accurate. I think there's, a lot of candidates, like I think about Rebecca Cook running in Wisconsin, who meets all of those same criteria. I think about even like Governor Sherrill across in New Jersey, who I think is an example of not like necessarily the traditional populist, probably something of a kind of technocratic populist hybrid, but has campaigned in that way and has governed in that way. AOC as an example of this. And I think the way people use the term populist oftentimes is they're kind of code switching. If something's progressive, it's unelectable, and populist becomes the electable version of progressive. That's not my interpretation of it, but I think that then contributes to like people are afraid if they start saying AOC is a populist, then it undercuts their arguments to keep her from running for president or to keep her from being president. And then there's a kind of component of that.
2: But is there an outdated idea of what the working class looks like here?
3: Yes.
2: Because there, not all these candidates, it doesn't fit Mamdani or some of the others. But if you look at Nathan Sage or Fetterman or Plattner, Dan Osborne, it has this kind of guy who could be a, work on an oyster farm, on a lobster boat, in a factory, when, the working class today is almost like in a more modal sense, an immigrant woman working as a home health care aide. That there is this, our politics treats the working class as if it goes to work in a hard hat. And it has been a critique of you, but it's broadly speaking been a critique, I think, of Donald Trump, of Bernie Sanders, of a lot of people in modern politics, that they have not tried or managed to come up with a more modern way of thinking about and presenting what it means to be working class.
3: I certainly can't speak for Donald Trump, and I can't speak for Senator Sanders either, but I think there is an element of it's the ways in which these things are written about and grouped and covered and the perception. Someone like Jamal Bowman is a working class candidate who the stories written about him were oftentimes tended to leave out the fact that this is a working class outsider because it was more convenient to lean into other critical narratives than to embrace that. Or, Cori Bush, two members primaried by AIPAC last cycle. And because they don't meet the traditional definition, then that tag is not applied to them, which then perpetuates this cycle.
2: More from my conversation with Morris Katz after the break.

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0: I'm Peter Sagal. 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
2: 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Mostly cloudy and rainy today, highs in the mid-80s, thunderstorms likely this afternoon and evening. 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
3: This is the Ezra Klein Show. My guest today is Morris Katz, a political strategist whose candidates include Zoran Mamdani, John Fetterman, and Graham Platner. One of the pathologies of a lot of Democratic candidates and the Democratic Party to me right now is that it is a party of people who love institutions at a time when institutions are failing. And one of the places where I'm sympathetic to that is that institutions were actually one of the ways you got attention. I mean, there's a huge amount of Democratic Party just optimized for a period when you went to the newspaper editorial boards and you had to win them over. And so it wasn't just, could you get attention? It's, could you impress the editors? Could you get the endorsement of the local civic groups? And now all these layers are weaker across much more of the country. There's less union density. There are fewer civic groups that have real memberships. There's fewer local newspapers and their editorial boards carry less weight. And so it means skills that were once really important are less important, and skills that once like couldn't get you anywhere, right? The newspaper would not cover someone who both did not have any support and was just making people mad by saying sort of outlandish things. But now, you know, you could be Spencer Pratt in Los Angeles and like rocket forward in attention at the very least from being a candidate like that.
4: The gap between editorial rooms and corporate boardrooms and what is driving voters has never been more profound. And I think that's been exacerbated, I think, in the Democratic Party by what I think was kind of a problematic shift after you had in 2012 the kind of moderate to Republican elites essentially handpick Mitt Romney, and he receives the nomination, and Obama wins a daunting re-election on the populist campaign against him. And then you see Donald Trump rise up against that Republican establishment. And then I think you see this kind of misleading exodus from the Republican Party of donors, of institutional figures to the Democratic Party saying, I can't be a part of this. And of course, they're welcomed into the tent because they come with resources and they come with platforms that have historically been of electoral significance. We suddenly, at a moment in which there is a massive uprising against institutions, think that we're building a new coalition that is pro-institution. And it's, we took all of the people who made the Republican Party unelectable, folded them into our tent, and let them influence our approach. And I think it's fundamentally wrong and broken. And I think there is a interesting friction that's going to have to play out here of what is the traditional media's role in politics, which I think is fundamentally different than what it has been before. It would have been unimaginable 20 years ago if I told you the New York Times editorial board is going to write a piece essentially telling voters, do not vote for Zoran Mamdani, and then that person was going to win the Democratic primary by 12 points. But that's what we saw happen. And I think there's just this disconnect, and I think there's a curiosity problem. I think if oftentimes we're not asking the right questions about what is driving this. You know, there's a to now compliment the New York Times, Emma Goldberg did a good piece on this after the election, talking about the affordability angle of the New York City slate that won. But that was the only piece really written in a traditional media with that as the center point. And those are the main things those campaigns focused about. But all of the kind of dialogue was around unrelated components of it. And there's just this disconnect that I think is there's a real, real friction there.
3: When you met Mamdani the first time, what made you think there was some magic there?
4: I think his profound and earnest belief that it was government's job to be making things better. The marriage of that with a vision is just frankly, incredibly rare. And it shouldn't be, but it is. Like, the number of people who sit down and say you're thinking about running for an office and whose initial answer is, we have this crisis. I think this office can address this crisis if we just decided we wanted to. Yeah, I'm a big believer in campaigns aren't won in the content of the battle. They're won in the context in which they're taking place. And if we're taking campaigns in a context in which we are ashamed of government, in which we don't believe government can do anything, in which we're apologetic about government, then it's going to be really hard to convince people to vote for the party that is the bigger government party. And if we can't prove that government is one of the greatest tools for good known to human history, then how are we going to do anything?
3: One way Mamdani feels different to me than some of the other people who have been on your roster, and populism in general. Populism in general, I think, has a reputation, rightly or wrongly, as being pretty pissed off. And I'm not saying Mamdani isn't, like, there is genuine anger in him, correctly so, about the ways people are harmed and ripped off and how unaffordable it is to live in this city. But one, he always looks like he's enjoying governing. Like, he looks like he likes his job, which a lot of people, they get elected and then they seem kind of miserable from then on, which fair enough, it can be a pretty miserable job, but he looks like he enjoys it. But there's also like a positive affect from him, like a sunniness that I don't associate with Democrats in general. I don't associate with populists in specific, right? Bernie Sanders isn't known for his sunniness. I just don't see it from that many politicians. Like, most politicians, and Trump is not like this, but most politicians, it's like they treat the work pretty grimly.
4: You can't fake it. And I think that is one of the challenges. Like, there are a lot of different things in politics you can fake. You can't fake a true love of the place and the people you're representing. And the mayor doesn't. The mayor truly loves every single New York City resident. Like, regardless of what they may say about him, like, he just loves this city, and it comes through. I think there can be a better job done on the kind of, at least on the left populist side of the spectrum, of articulating that this is a labor of love. I think Trump supporters are having a very good time. It's abstract to us, but there was a joy to when he was campaigning. It's like almost a cultural phenomenon of what it means, and you're wearing your Trump hat or your Trump sticker, like a badge of honor. And I think there's something to that, of like something people can take pride in, something people can see themselves in, where they belong. And to me, it does relate to the power component of people feel, I think, a mix of factors, from like globalization, economic factors, to then like the influence of social media. People feel just so small. And if you can bring them into something that makes them feel big, which is what populism should be at its best, there's joy in that process, and it needs to be reflected.
3: One of the more radical things I think Mamdani has done has been to then use the kind of popularity as his mayor, the influence as his mayor, to launch a series of primary challenges of either incumbents like Dan Goldman or sort of incumbent-backed, establishment-backed politicians, to send allies like Brad Lander or Valdez to Congress. There's also been a DSA component of this. You worked on these campaigns, I think, sort of working through Mamdani. And it led to a lot of debate and discussion about whether or not the Democratic Party is in like the beginning of a schisming moment. So is that how you see it? Like, how do you understand the power building efforts that Mamdani, that the DSA, that some of the more, that the Plattner campaign represented? Like, what is the relationship of the sort of populist push and the established Democratic Party?
4: My perspective on it is either politicians can change, or the voters for whom they represent are going to change who's representing them. The idea that anyone gets to be a gatekeeper to the party, I find kind of absurd. It is not our tent to define. Voters can define, and we, you know, everyone can play their role in making the case to voters of what they believe it should be. And it's like, why are we not asking the question, what did Daria Leza do right to energize all these new people and bring in all these young voters? And you can hold room for, I disagree with whatever respective comments, but I'm also curious about, maybe there's something here to offer. Putting aside the moral component of it and all that, it is bad electoral math to believe in subtraction. The job is to bring more people in, We have primaries, we have elections. That's how this works. And the sore loser component of it, I don't think is like particularly productive. And I think we should be excited by the fact there's so many new young people showing up to vote. We should be excited by the fact that people who haven't voted in decades are showing up to vote, that people are early voting faster because they're more eager. Like, there is something good here that's happening. And I think the people who feel threatened by it could do themselves a favor by embracing it.
3: So I want to loop back to Plattner here at the end. One of the things I thought was just most interesting about the Plattner story was that he was recruited, that you all went out and found a candidate you thought would fit Maine. And to a large extent, you were right. Now, it fell apart at the end. But that sense that there are different kinds of candidates out there who could work in this moment, I don't think that's something that people should throw overboard. And sort of my question for you, and honestly for sort of like others who might want to learn from what you all at least were trying to do there, is what have you learned both for good and bad about how to find candidates? If you want to say the Democratic Party needs to recruit a different kind of person to run, but also you want to take seriously that the people who have not been in politics and have not been aggressively vetted in politics might come with more downside risk, what would be your process next time?
4: I think that there is a deep, deep hunger for a different kind of politics. There is a deep, deep frustration with the status quo. And what we're seeing right now is not a democracy the way the founders intended it. You know, it was supposed to be something that looked more like a farmer going to serve their 2 terms and going home, and a small business owner going to serve their 2 terms and coming home. And it was, you know, the idea of it being almost a cathedral representative of the fabric of America. And we are so far from that. And I think that is why we have so many of the problems we have. Only 2% of Congress is from the working class. It is not baffling that we have policies that are screwing over the working class. And so there are many things that are devastating about all of this. But one of the many is the degree in which people who'd kind of written politics off felt inspired again. And I think when we do that, we're asking for so much for people to believe that maybe their lives can actually get better. Maybe politics can actually be a tool for good. We can't let them down. And that's going to mean different standards. That's going to mean a far more robust vetting process. That's going to mean, I think, bringing in more partners and larger conversations. But I think there's too much at stake to walk away. And things are so clearly not working the way they are right now. We need to find a way to bring more people in.
3: Morris Katz, thank you very much.
4: Thanks for having me, Ezra.
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2: 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It's 82 degrees in the Triangle, 85 in Fayetteville, 79 in the Triad, and 82 degrees along the Outer Banks at 12 o'clock.
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7: And I'm Peter Sagal. The arts and entertainment universe is vast. Dance, opera, painting, theater, and other things people actually like. But this week, we found out that all of them combined are not as popular as one other activity. And I'll give you 3-1 odds. You can't guess what it is. We'll ask what's captured our imagination. Plus, author Mary Roach tells us how soon we'll be able to get upgrades for ourselves. And Alzo Slade comforts me when I realize that I am now the oldest person on this stage.
1: Don't worry, Peter. Crow's feet around the eyes gives you a bit of character.
7: We'll ask who's really showing the mileage on our quiz coming up right after this hour's news.
8: Live from NPR News in Washington, I'm Nora Rahm. President Trump says the U.S. has paused a possible military strike against Iran. In a post on Truth Social, Trump said Iran and other countries in the region ask Washington to hold off because the outlines of a deal had been reached. NPR's Frank Langfitt reports from Tel Aviv.
9: President Trump wrote on social media Saturday night that the U.S. was, quote, locked and loaded and ready to go against the Islamic Republic of Iran, end quote. But then he said Iran and other Middle Eastern countries had asked him to hold off, subject to rapidly making a deal, one that would include the immediate and total reopening of the Strait of Hormuz and an end to Iran's nuclear threat. Mayer, a semi-official news agency sponsored by the Iranian government, dismissed Trump's claims as, quote, simply a new lie, citing unnamed Iranian military officials. President Trump has threatened big attacks on Iran in the past, only to back off. Israel, a U.S. partner in the war against Iran, has yet to comment. Frank Langford, NPR News, Tel Aviv.
8: It's a busy last weekend of campaigning ahead of Michigan's contentious U.S. Senate primary Tuesday. As Michigan Public's Steve Carmody reports, the primary has implications far beyond the Great Lakes state.
10: The primary between Congresswoman Haley Stevens and former Detroit public health official Abdul El-Sayed is seen as a battle between the Democratic Party's establishment and progressive wings. Stevens has garnered a slew of endorsements from party leaders, including U.S. Senate Minority Leader Chuck Schumer. Meanwhile, El-Sayed has the backing of progressive stars, including Vermont Senator Bernie Sanders and Congresswoman Alexandria Ocasio-Cortez. Michigan's primary battle is not only about the direction of the National Democratic Party, but also whether Democrats or Republicans control the U.S. Senate next year. For NPR News, I'm Steve Carmody in Saginaw, Michigan.
8: Three people are dead and nearly two dozen injured after a bomb detonated outside a restaurant in central Moscow last night. NPR's Charles Maines report, Russian authorities are labeling a terrorist attack.
11: The explosion happened outside an upscale Italian restaurant in Kudrinsky Square, one of the so-called Seven Sisters of Stalin-era skyscrapers ringing central Moscow. Russia's anti-terrorism committee said an unidentified woman tried to enter the restaurant's terrace carrying a box. She was stopped by a security guard when the bomb exploded, killing them both as well as a restaurant patron. Russian media reports several high-ranking military officials were at the restaurant at the time of the explosion for a private dinner on the terrace. Security at the restaurant was heavy. Russia has stepped up protection of its top brass amid a spate of assassinations and attempted killings that it blames on Ukraine. Charles Maines, NPR News.
8: Ukrainian drone strikes killed at least five people across Russia today, according to local officials. They also again hit a warehouse belonging to Wildberries, the largest online retailer in Russia. This is NPR News. Flight attendants are on strike across WestJet. Against WestJet, the second largest airline in Canada. Hundreds of flights have been canceled. The union says the workers are not being paid for some duties performed on the ground before and after flights. WestJet says it has made an offer to address that but was rejected. The strike comes in a busy travel weekend. Tomorrow is a holiday in Canada. Americans' ideas about how to dispose of their bodies when they die are changing. Many people are considering greener methods like human composting. Scott Massioni from member station WYPR reports Maryland is the home of the largest human composting facility in the nation.
12: Human composting is when a body's put into a container with mulch and fungi to naturally decompose and come out as soil. That soil can go to loved ones or be donated to environmental projects. Earth Funeral in Elk Ridge, Maryland, runs the largest body composting facility in the country and has the capacity to process 126 bodies at once. Adrian Mathura bought a plan to be composted.
13: It's like my final gift to the earth when I die.
12: 14 states have legalized composting as a way to dispose of bodies. For NPR News, I'm Scott Massioni in Baltimore.
8: At the box office, Spider-Man Brand New Day made history in its first weekend. It brought in $355 million in ticket sales, the second biggest North American opening after Avengers Endgame, which opened with $357 million. This is the fourth time actor Tom Holland has played the web-slinging crime fighter. I'm Nora Rahm, NPR News in Washington.
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6: 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Want a full-bodied vintage with notes of oak? Try me, Alzo Slade. And here's your host at the Green Music Center's Wild Hall at Sonoma State University, Peter Sagal.
7: Thank you. Thank you, everybody. Thank you so much. We are so excited to be here in Sonoma, California, home of so many great vineyards, but the wine is not the reason we are here. No, the wine is the reason we do a bad job when we are here. Later on, we're going to be joined by science writer extraordinaire Mary Roach, but first, it's your turn to call in and play our games. The number is 1-888-WAIT-WAIT. That's 1-888-924-8924. Let's welcome our first listener contestant. Hi, you're on Wait, Wait, Don't Tell Me.
16: Hi, Peter. Welcome back to California.
7: Thank you so much. Who's calling?
16: My name is Sarah Beth Rothfeld, and I'm calling from Woodland Hills, California.
7: Woodland Hills. The other California. The Southern California.
16: Correct.
7: Yeah. And what do you do there?
16: Well, I'm a retired special education teacher.
7: That's great. We love those, yes?
16: Yes. My love language is baking, so my goal is to make my family and my friends and everybody I come in contact slightly chubby.
7: Right. And how's that going?
16: It's going pretty well. And by night, I fight crime.
7: Yes! Finally, someone! I appreciate that. Sarah Beth, welcome to our show. Let me introduce you to our panel. First, a comedian you can see in his show at the Edinburgh Fringe Festival all through August. It's Shane Torres.
17: Hey, Shane.
18: How are you?
7: Next, a comedian whose album Yell Joy is on Blonde Medicine. It's Joyelle Nicole Johnson.
19: Hello, Sarah Beth.
16: Hello, Joyelle.
7: And the host of the Breaking Bed podcast and a maker of a mean loaf of sourdough, it's Tom Papa.
20: Hi, Sarah.
16: Hey, Tom.
20: Hi.
7: So, Sarah Beth, welcome to the show. You are going to play Who's Alzo this time. Alzo Slade is going to read you three quotations from this week's news. Your job, just correctly identify or explain what he's talking about. Do that, you'll win our prize, any voice from our show, on your voicemail. Are you ready to go?
16: Very ready.
7: I can tell. Here is your first quote. It's from Forbes magazine.
6: It's our new favorite pastime.
7: Thanks to sites like FanDuel, DraftKings, what has surpassed movies, music, and every other form of entertainment as Americans' favorite thing to do?
16: Ooh, yikes. May I have a hint, please?
7: Well, I can tell. You're too pure of heart to engage in this yourself. But FanDuel's, DraftKings, does that ring any bells?
16: I'm too sweet. I'm
7: going to bet that you'll be able to figure this out.
16: Oh, gambling.
7: Gambling, yes, gambling.
16: Thank you, Peter.
7: Last year, Americans spent $300 billion gambling. That is more than Americans spent on movies, arts, music, and museums combined. Yes, even museums. So, let's face it, if art and culture want to stay relevant, we have to bet on it. I, for example, would bet $20 Odysseus doesn't make it home. I am not good at gambling. Are you guys?
20: I went to a Dodger game last night, and my friend is a big gambler.
21: You're in Giants territory.
7: Yeah.
20: Yeah. And he gambled on his phone. He had like six bets going into the...
18: So he's sitting at the game.
20: He's sitting at the game. He's betting, on his phone. He had that Otani was going to get five home runs, that the guy from the Mariners was going to get two home runs, that it was going to be over 11. It was going to be the combined score by halfway through the thing. And like 10, 11 bets on this thing. And when we left, his team won, and he was so depressed because he lost like $1,500.
21: Wow.
22: Ooh, Tom, right? Is he single?
20: No.
22: Ooh, is his wife happy?
23: He probably will be if he keeps losing $1,500 a game.
18: Yeah, Americans bet more than $300 billion on sports. That breaks down to $1,000 for every adult. But I know if you just front me a couple hundred more, I can win it all back. All right. Here, Sarah Beth, is your next quote. And it's about an electric vehicle that made history this week.
24: It passed the Edsel as the worst automotive flop ever.
18: That was Bloomberg News on the truck that's now officially the worst selling vehicle in history. What is it? Hold on. What is it?
16: Oh, the Elon Musk truck.
18: I'm going to give it to you. The Elon Musk truck. Yes, it's the Cybertruck. Yes, according to Bloomberg, the Cybertruck has eclipsed the Ford Edsel, the legendary Edsel, as the worst-selling car ever. Now, please do not clap. The vibrations can damage any Cybertruck in the parking lot.
23: I got picked up in one in an Uber.
18: Yeah.
23: Oh. And all I could think is, like, what are you doing with your money? This is an insanely obnoxious, expensive vehicle. They're like $100,000.
18: They're very expensive.
23: Yeah. Yeah. This guy's, and he's making $7 to take me to a Taco Bell drive-thru. Yeah. And he's like, are you living in here? How are you affording this?
18: Cybertruck sales dropped by 48% between 2024 and 2025. Or as Tesla put it, sales increased by a staggering negative 48%.
20: The problem is there's no gray area. Like, you see a Cybertruck from far away, you get close, it's still a Cybertruck. Like, even the red baseball cap. Like, I saw a guy in a red baseball cap and he was walking towards me. I was like, oh, here we go. And then I got close, I was like, oh, Louisville.
18: That doesn't happen with the Cybertruck. 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
26: Ira Glass is coming to Durham. 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
1: Ira Glass is coming to Durham. 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
4: In about 15 years, I'm going to look like a bull mastiff, so I'll be doing great.
5: The problem is people apparently are tired of having their faces frozen, right, by these treatments. A New York dermatologist reduced his own Botox treatments, explaining, quote, letting the top half of my face move more allows me to look more trusted. I don't know.
4: She might kill me for saying this, but my girlfriend will get a little bit of Botox every now and then. And then when her face gets frozen, we just do this game where I go make the same face as me, and I just see her struggle the whole time.
5: Really?
4: Yeah. We have a really. I met her parents today. They're here.
5: That's great.
4: They're really nice people.
6: You think they're nice? They just couldn't move their face.
5: Alzo, how did Sarah Beth do in our quiz?
7: Our baking superhero did great. She got 3 out of 3.
5: Congratulations, Sarah Beth.
8: Nice. Thanks for the help.
5: Thank you, Sarah Beth. Take care.
8: Bye-bye.
5: Bye-bye.

0: Coming up, our Bluff the Listener game could make you rich, but it probably won't. 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
2: 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Mostly cloudy and rainy today, highs in the mid-80s, thunderstorms likely this afternoon and evening. Tonight, there will be lows around 70, and the rain will likely continue tomorrow, highs again in the mid-80s.

0: Thanks so much for listening to The Splendid Table on this Sunday afternoon. I'm Russ Henry. 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
1: 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I'm Francis Lamb, and this is The Splendid Table, the show for curious cooks and eaters. We're talking summer baking with the amazing baker Nicole Rucker of Fat and Flour. Let's get back to it with her. Let me go a little bit to the other side.

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1: Walking, you need to get that checked out, because if you have a fracture in your big toe and it is an open wound underneath the nail bed, meaning you've got a laceration on your nail bed, then you have an open fracture. And the open fracture is dangerous because it can cause a bone infection.
2: So you
3: drop something heavy in the kitchen on your toe. I have seen this. I have actually had it happen to me. Who do you check with?
1: Oh, well, you come to see us.
3: Okay.
1: You go to your podiatrist and you say, take an x-ray. And, you know, if you catch it really early, we can drain that blood out from underneath, which is good because then it's less pressure on the nail bed and more comfortable, too.
2: Okay. We're going to take a short break. But when we come back, we're going to talk about a very common problem this time of the year, plantar fasciitis. What is it? You've heard the question many times. What can you do about it?
3: You're listening to Dr. Jane Anderson in practice at Chapel Hill Foot and Ankle, which is part of Foot and Ankle Specialists of the Mid-Atlantic. She's a trustee of the American Podiatric Medical Association.
2: After the break, we'll learn a lot more about plantar fasciitis.
3: What are the best ways to treat this painful condition?
2: We'll get tips on choosing a good shoe and how to do stretching exercises that can help plantar fasciitis.
3: We'll also discuss remedies for smelly feet.
2: Should you ice and rest a sprained ankle, or is that advice passé?
3: You're listening to The People's Pharmacy with Joe and Terry Graydon.
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1: We're doing a lot of soul searching today on The People's Pharmacy. That's S-O-L-E. From flip-flops and toe fungus to flat feet and plantar fasciitis. Every year, around 2 million Americans get treatment for this painful condition. 1 out of 10 of us will develop plantar fasciitis sometime during our lifetime.
0: When I worked as a short order cook, I had to stand for many, many hours. At the end of the day, my flat feet complained bitterly. How about you? Do you have flat feet? And what does it mean for foot health? Some people have high arches. What kinds of problems might that cause?
1: We're talking with Dr. Jane Anderson, a board-certified podiatrist in practice at Chapel Hill Foot and Ankle. It's part of Foot and Ankle Specialists of the Mid-Atlantic. In 2025, Dr. Anderson received the Edwin B. Martin Jr. Award for Podiatrist of the Year. She is a trustee of the American Podiatric Medical Association.
0: Dr. Anderson, plantar fasciitis. It's one of those nasty-sounding, compounded words.

0: words. What does it mean? Why does it happen? And what can we do about it?
1: One of the most common musculoskeletal conditions that we see as podiatrists is plantar fasciitis. And what that is, so the plantar fascia is a band of tissue on the bottom of your foot. It starts at your heel bone and it goes to the ball of your foot. It's like a thick ligament. It's tough, it's thick, and it's white if you look at it surgically. It is oftentimes subject to inflammation. So people will get itis. Anytime you hear the word itis, it's an inflammation of the structure. So plantar fasciitis is inflammation of the plantar fascia. Most commonly manifests as heel pain, sometimes arch pain, usually worse when you first stand in the morning. So your foot hits the ground, you haven't been doing anything all night long, you stand up and ow, it hurts. Early on, generally, you'll walk for a few minutes and it will stretch out and then it will go away. But then as the problem gets worse, it hurts, can hurt all day long. And so it can become very debilitating. And I see people, you know, they've had it for 2 weeks. I see people that have had it for 8 years. So you don't want to ignore it is the point. But it's very, very common. So, you know, there are many, many things we do for treatment. And it's very controllable once you sort of recognize what it is and, you know, treat it. Our most common treatments center around things like an arch support or an orthotic, which is a custom insole that goes inside the shoes, wearing good shoes, stretching.
0: Whoa, whoa, whoa. What's a good shoe?
1: So you want to make sure that your shoes aren't super flimsy, right? So if you can bend your shoe in half at the middle part of the shoe, it's probably not supportive enough for this particular situation. So a good stable athletic shoe, it doesn't have to be. You don't necessarily want an athletic shoe that has extra support built in. It can be a neutral athletic shoe, but you want to put an insert inside. Stretching exercises are helpful.
0: Icing. How would you do the stretching?
1: Well, it depends. There are certain ones where you actually pull your toes back and stretch the fascia. Calf stretches are important for this because most people are tight in their
0: calf
1: muscles.
0: And how do you do that?
1: So, you know, like the runner stretch where you lean against the wall and your back leg is straight out back and then you're leaning in. And I like to hold that for about 30 seconds. It's a long stretch.
2: And that's actually going to also stretch the toes towards the knee at
1: right.
2: the same time.
1: It
2: so
1: is.
2: You get the stretch is happening in both places at once.
1: Yeah. So the fascia really intertwines through the back of the heel into the Achilles tendon. So mm-hmm. the fibers are all connected. So when you're stretching your calf muscles, you're stretching your Achilles tendon, but also stretching your fascia. So that's pretty important. You can do that back leg straight and also the back leg bent. But, you know, that's a big piece of the puzzle, right? Those things. Stretching, icing, like massage your foot with a frozen bottle of water mm-hmm. For 15 minutes to massage it and ice it. But there are other things that mimic plantar fasciitis. So if you have heel pain, it's probably good to like go see your podiatrist, get an x-ray, bring your shoes so they can evaluate, is this the right shoe
0: now,
1: for you?
0: Now, what about rolling your arch on a golf ball or a tennis ball? I hear that a lot from my tennis buddies. Does it help?
1: It does. That's the massage piece of it. I like people to do that, but I also like them to do it with a frozen bottle of water so that they're actually creating a natural anti-inflammatory effect also. So, you know, twice a day you roll with that frozen bottle of water, and then maybe when you're sitting at your desk, you have a golf ball or a tennis ball or a racquetball or something along those lines to actually massage it more continuously.
2: How soon should you see improvement if you're doing all these things?
1: You know, everyone is different. It's really funny. So I, you know, my protocol for plantar fasciitis, once I establish that that's what it is, because it's not always that, is, you know, I say, okay, you may not walk barefoot. You have to wear something with arch support when you get out of bed. You have to wear good over-the-counter inserts and good shoes. You have to do stretching exercises, icing, and massage. And then I sort of have a divergent treatment plan, like, okay, do I want to put this patient on anti-inflammatories? Does this one go to physical therapy? Does this one need a shot? Does this one need a boot because it's so severe that they can barely walk, right? So there's different things that we can do. And usually after a month, I see some pretty significant improvement after a while. Not everyone improves at the same rate, though, so you don't know. But the earlier you catch it, the easier it is to get rid of.
2: Well, we have an email from Hubert, who wants to know this. He's got a slightly complicated story here. One morning several months ago when I got out of bed, the ball of my right foot and the surrounding area were swollen and deeply black and blue, but no pain. X-rays showed an arthritic bone in the foot had shifted and was apparently stabbing down into the bottom of the foot. After several weeks of soaking and keeping weight off the foot, that issue resolved. Okay, so right foot is now okay, but it had this weird thing. However, now there's a small spot near the ball of my left foot where I experience an intense shot of pain when I put pressure on it, but only when I'm barefoot. It doesn't happen when I'm wearing shoes. I suspect that's also caused by an arthritic bone. If I'm correct, is there anything I might be able to do short of surgery to prevent this? Have you got any clue what's going on with, well, obviously we can't diagnose Hubert over email and radio, but any idea what this might be, and is there any way to treat it?
1: I mean, it's certainly possible that it's, I mean, there's any number of things. It could be like a metatarsalgia, which is a pain on the ball of the foot from the metatarsal bone being more prominent. So in that case, I usually put people on stretches. I put them, I evaluate their athletic shoes. Are they wearing the right shoes with the appropriate heel drop, which is a whole nother thing that we can touch on. Sometimes do inserts, metatarsal pads, anti-inflammatories, definitely the calf stretches like we talked about. Maybe there's a skin lesion overlying that he can't see. Mm-hmm. There's little tiny skin lesions that people get that are like a tiny little pebble stuck in the bottom of their foot. So sometimes people come in and they're like, I have this terrible pain when I walk barefoot, and they can't see it, but I can. So
2: it is really a little difficult to inspect the bottom of your own foot.
1: Yeah, it is, definitely. So, and it's harder to do something about those to yourself, too. So, you know, certainly we can do. So there's any number of things that it could be. I think it's probably wise to just, you know, get it checked out if you can, because it sounds like it's certainly the other foot could have been a similar shifting of bones. And you know, you don't want it to explode again, right? You don't want that to be the case. So a lot of people, if they have one bone that sits down on one foot, there's another one on the other foot, too.
2: Most of us are somewhat symmetrical.
1: Yeah, somewhat.
0: So let's shift gears a bit and talk about what I think must be one of the most challenging aspects of your profession. And that is the patient who comes in with smelly feet. I'm guessing that may happen more often than most people would like to imagine. And some people, their own smellers, their own nose may not be up to snuff, so to speak. And they take off their shoes and socks and there you come. Whoa. Well, we've got a story from Jan.
2: Jan wrote in email, years ago, I had a problem with stinky feet. My feet and shoes would smell so bad, I couldn't take my shoes off when anyone was around. No amount of cleaning would remove the smell from the shoes. I went to a podiatrist who gave me a topical erythromycin prescription that came in a roll-on bottle. I threw out all my stinky shoes and started using the prescription once or twice a day. In a couple of weeks, the bad odor was gone. I kept using it for a while. Then, when my feet seemed cured, I stopped. If my shoes got wet and I wore them for long, the smell came back. So I began to be careful about not getting my shoes wet, especially my tennis shoes. I do always wear socks to keep my feet from sweating too much. Occasionally, I have the problem again, but when I do, I just go back to using the prescription and it goes away. So, erythromycin roll-on?
1: Well, so there is, you know, it's common for people to have fungus in their feet, but it's also common for a secondary bacterial infection to happen. Mm-hmm. And there's a bacterial infection called Chironibacterium or erythrasma. And you can see it especially with a Woods lamp. So Woods lamp is like one of those purple lamps. So go in a room, turn off the lights, put the Woods lamp on, and it fluoresces coral.
2: Okay.
1: So if you see that, the patient needs erythromycin. Uh-huh. So that's one of the treatments for it. And there's a few other things that they can do, but that's one of the main things that treats that. So it's likely that that bacteria was contributing to the smell. The only things I would add would be, you know what? Do your best to control your environment, right? So you are in a situation where you, you know, if your feet get sweaty, you know, this and that. So what are the things you can do? Number one, wear socks that wick moisture away. So that means like acrylic blends that say dry fit, dry weave, dry tech. Do not wear not cotton. Cotton breathes, but it holds the moisture in the fiber. So mm-hmm. It's not good for that.
2: What about wool?
1: Wool is good. Wool is very good also. Natural fiber, very, very helpful. Alternate your shoes every other day. So if your shoes get 24 hours to sort of air out, they are going to be less smelly than if you are, you know, wearing the same shoes day in and day out. If your feet get sweaty, change your socks. You know, like if you've exercised and things like that, make sure your shower is clean, that you're cleaning the floor of your shower frequently. And also, like, take all your socks and wash them in hot water and bleach periodically just to kind of kill off whatever mm-hmm. seems to be living in them, too.
2: Uh-huh.
0: We also have a message from Sophia.
2: Sophia says, about 2 months ago, after getting my sneakers wet during a rainstorm, I developed seriously stinky feet. It was super embarrassing. Everywhere I went, I would stink the room up. I tried buying new shoes. I bought every odor eater spray, powder, or whatever I could find, and it didn't work. I was about at my breaking point until I tried rubbing alcohol. I rub it on my feet after a shower, and I use it as a disinfectant on my leather shoes, and I've been odor-free ever since.
1: Yeah, I mean, I think it really is also sort of drying things out.
2: Mm-hmm.
1: And another way to dry things out if you have sweaty feet that may stink is to soak them in tea. Mm-hmm. So you brew like black tea.
2: Strong, very strong.
1: Let it cool. Maybe soak for 30 minutes once a day for maybe 10 days in a row, and then maybe once a week. And the tannic acids sort of dry out your sweat glands a little bit.
2: Will it make your feet tea-colored?
1: Maybe.
2: Okay. But maybe. They won't smell.
1: They won't smell as much.
0: Just out of curiosity, how do you deal with patients who come in with, dare we say it, odorous feet?
1: You know, I mean, this goes with any part of medicine, right? You could experience a patient that doesn't have full control over their bowels or bladder mm-hmm. or what have you. I mean, so kind of some tricks with medicine are, you know, wear a mask and maybe put something in your mouth that is like gum. You know what I mean? Like something minty in your mouth so that it kind of blocks the perception of odor. But those are things.
0: It goes with the job.
1: It goes with the job. Yeah.
0: So let's talk about sprains and strains, because there is now a lot of controversy about rice.
1: Mm-hmm.
0: You know, RICE stands for?
2: Rest, ice, compression, and elevation. That's what we all learned you're supposed to do if you sprain your ankle, right? Mm-hmm.
0: And that was popularized back in the, what, 70s?
2: In the 70s, I think, by Gabe Merkin.
0: Dr. Merkin was a sports medicine doc, mm-hmm. and he came up with the term RICE.
2: But I think he was only popularizing something that had already been dogma for a long time already.
0: But he put a name to it. And now they're saying, oh, no, no, no. If you want to recover from a sprain quickly, you actually don't want to use ice. You don't want to use an anti-inflammatory. You want to gently exercise. And I'm having a hard time imagining that exercise.
2: Well, the description that we found was that you would use your sprained the foot with which you sprained the ankle to write the alphabet in the air. So it's not weight-bearing. You're not putting any actual mm-hmm. tension on the joint itself, but you are moving it.
1: It really, I mean, I think, so first of all, the concept of anti-inflammatories, which ice is an anti-inflammatory, right? I understand this concept because when you have an injury, you want your body to start the healing cascade, right?
2: Right, and that's inflammation.
1: If you interrupt the healing cascade, then you don't have as good a healing. So it makes sense to me that these studies are now bearing out that maybe we shouldn't be using ice. We also, you know, when I do certain surgeries where I'm cutting bone and putting bone together and stuff, I tend to avoid anti-inflammatories for pain control postoperatively because mm-hmm. I want that inflammatory effect. Sometimes I have to give in because, right. you know, the patient has
2: pain.
1: To do it. But it's just one of those things where that makes sense to me. And there are a whole lot of things that we do now in medicine that are sort of focused around creating an injury to give something that's chronically problematic an inflammatory start again, jump start, right?
2: Give us an example, please.
1: So like shockwave therapy
2: mm-hmm.
1: or PRP injections, which mm-hmm. are, you know, we draw
0: PRP.
1: The platelet-rich plasma. So we draw blood out and we spin it down and inject the platelets back in. So those things, I have a strict protocol for my patients. You may not take anti-inflammatories for a certain amount of weeks before and a certain amount of weeks afterwards, because you do not want to interrupt that healing process. And usually these things are done on things that are chronically problematic. So there's no more inflammation happening regardless, right? So if you have plantar fasciitis, for instance, for a year, you're probably really in what we call plantar fasciosis, which is the scar tissue in the fascia. And those things are, you know, generally not responding as well to most treatments. Then you do these things that create an inflammatory response, and it actually can help heal the problem. So I get that. And as far as ankle sprains, first of all, you want to make sure it's really just a sprain. I always think about my mother-in-law who was visiting. She said, I sprained my ankle 3.5 weeks ago and it still hurts. And I took an x-ray and lo and behold, it was broken. Mm-hmm. So you, and if it's broken, you've got to treat it differently, right? So you just have to make sure it's not broken. And there are different levels of sprains. So if it's a really severe thing, sometimes you really do need to be in a boot, but you can take it off and do your range of motion and things like that. So.
2: You're listening to Dr. Jane Anderson. She's in practice at Chapel Hill Foot and Ankle, which is part of Foot and Ankle Specialists of the Mid-Atlantic. She's board certified with the American Board of Foot and Ankle Surgery, and she is a trustee of the American Podiatric Medical Association.
0: After the break, we'll talk about bunions. What can you do about them?
2: There's several different surgical approaches. How do you know which is best?
0: Bunions are common, and so are hammer toes. What can you do about them?
2: What is the best way to buy comfortable shoes to accommodate bunions or hammer toes?
0: We'll also talk about the best way to buy comfortable shoes in general, even if you don't have any special foot problems.
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0: 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I'm Terry Graydon.
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1: Today on The People's Pharmacy, we're talking about our feet. What are they trying to tell us? How do we keep our feet happy and healthy? What shoes should you choose? In the old days, we'd go to a shoe store and be fitted in person. These days, you might be ordering your shoes online with a hope and a prayer that they'll feel good.
0: Our guest is Dr. Jane Anderson, a board-certified podiatrist in practice at Chapel Hill Foot and Ankle. It's part of Foot and Ankle Specialists of the Mid-Atlantic. In 2025, Dr. Anderson received the Edwin B. Martin Jr. Award for Podiatrist of the Year. She is a trustee of the American Podiatric Medical Association.
1: Dr. Anderson, I'd like to ask about this thing called a bunion. And I've heard from experts such as yourself, not you particularly, but podiatrists, that once you've got a bunion, you've got a bunion, and it's going to be there forever. Well, I had a really big bunion. I'd been wearing boots, cowboy boots. Mm-hmm. And wow, that was a big mistake, because that bump kept getting bigger, and then I got rid of the boots, but I had bad tennis shoes, and that made it worse. And so it took about 2 or 3 years after wearing really good shoes for it to start to recede. And now the bunion is completely gone. So what is a bunion, and what should you do, if anything, besides surgery?
2: Well, it makes me wonder if you really had a bunion or not, because a bunion is a movement of a bone. So your first metatarsal bone, which is the bone below your big toe, moves to the midline of your body, so away from your second metatarsal. And you get an increase in the angle between the bones, and then the big toe drifts towards the second toe. So you get this bump on the side of your foot. So there are a lot of things that mimic bunions, that maybe, you know, there's like a bad bursitis or something, soft tissue swelling in the area that looks like a bunion, because it's hard for the bunion to reverse itself without surgery. Now, not everyone needs surgery who has a bunion, and there are so many different things that you can consider. You know, obviously you want to wear round shoes, nothing pointed. Sometimes orthotics can be helpful in controlling joint pain. Padding, little, you know, spacers between your toes, sometimes medications, anti-inflammatories, any number of things can help you deal with your bunion symptoms. Bunions are generally genetic to a certain degree. They are exacerbated by shoes. So if you have the bad genes, you know, like you can slow it down by wearing the right shoes and maybe, you know, doing things like wearing orthotics and things, but you're not going to negate your tendency for that particular deformity. So it makes me
1: whatever
2: wonder.
1: I had, I got lucky.
2: Right. I mean, it seems unlikely that the bone would shift back. So
0: it seems improbable.
2: Yeah.
0: Now, you did mention that sometimes bunions are treated with surgery. And we have a question from Alex, who wrote, 21 years ago, I had traditional bunion surgery on my right foot bunion. 1 year ago, I had new lapiplasty bunion procedure on my left foot bunion. Do you, Dr. Anderson, have an opinion regarding the two surgical procedures? Alex has an observation. In my experience, the traditional bunion surgery result is perfect, but the new lapiplasty procedure left me with a bunion that's only a little bit smaller when compared to the bunion before surgery. So Alex does not sound happy with this new procedure.
2: So this is kind of an interesting thing. So maybe there's 20, 30 different types of bunionectomies, right? Like, and there have always been many types of bunionectomies. There are more now than there were maybe 20 years ago.
1: How could there be 20 different kinds of surgery?
2: It's amazing. Like, you think about the techniques have changed, the fixation has changed, everything like that. Now there's a lot of people doing what we call minimal incision bunionectomies. Mm-hmm. So basically, like, maybe 20 years ago, maybe there were 16 and maybe there's 25. Now, who knows how many? So we choose the procedure based on a lot of things. Your age, your angle, and your bone. So we may take measurements on the x-ray. What does the joint look like? Is the joint in good condition? Is what is your activity level?
0: So
2: what
0: you could have a bunion, but the joint could still be in good shape.
2: Yes.
0: Okay.
2: Or fairly good shape.
1: Why don't we start with what exactly is a bunion?
2: Right. So a bunion is, like I said, when you that first metatarsal bed sort of bone swings out and the big toe swings back the other way and you get a bump at the side of your big toe joint. And it can be very large or very small, and that doesn't necessarily correlate to how much pain you have.
0: Uh-huh.
2: You could have a very large bunion that doesn't hurt, or you could have a very small bunion that does. But historically, we would choose our procedures based on that angle and also based on, okay, you know, what is your activity level? What's your bone quality? Do you have osteoporosis? Do you have, you know, things like that. The procedures that he may be referring to, traditional bunionectomy may have been a procedure that we do closer to the big toe where we cut the bone there. That gives you less correction than the procedure at the bottom, the Lapiplasty. So when you choose a Lapiplasty.
1: Whoa, what is a
0: which
1: Lapiplasty?
0: Is what?
2: So this is another, we can go down this rabbit hole. So there's a procedure called the Lapidus, and the Lapidus is for more aggressive correction of a bunion. And the Lapidus is where you address it at the base of the big toe, the base of the first metatarsal, as opposed to addressing it at the head. And it's more aggressive. Now, Lapiplasty is a brand name of fixation. So Lapidus is the procedure. We've all been doing the Lapidus for decades, right? That's a very common procedure. The Lapiplasty is a brand of hardware that fixates that.
0: Oh, okay.
2: So, and the technique and how it works and things like that. So personally, I do Lapidus procedure, but I use a different hardware.
0: Mm-hmm.
2: And it is what it is, right? It's just that what works best in my hands. So that's what I do. So Lapiplasty has been unique because they have direct marketed to patients. So patients have heard of it now, right?
0: Okay.
2: Whereas before, you know, they would have a Lapidus. So even a couple decades ago, or even maybe 15 years ago when I was doing that, I would put two screws in and the patient would have to be on crutches for 6 to 8 weeks. Now with the Lapiplasty and other fixation, you can walk much faster. So what's happening in our profession is that a lot of people are choosing that Lapidus more frequently than they would before. Historically, it was only for very large angles and hypermobile feet. But now people are choosing it for lesser bunions. I personally like the traditional bunionectomies for lesser bunions, but it has to be the right patient. And you have to evaluate every person individually based on what their mechanics are and how their foot functions.
1: Well, speaking of surgery, I'd like to know about this thing called a hammer toe. I suspect it has something to do with the anatomy of the toes and why they look like a hammer and what you do for it. And we happen to have a question from Karen.
0: We do. And Karen wrote, "I've developed a hammer toe on the second toe of each of my feet as I've gotten older. I saw a podiatrist who said the surgery to correct this is a long recovery process and didn't recommend it. Is there some kind of splint or other apparatus one could wear at night to halt the progression of this seemingly increasing condition? I do wear shoes that have a rounded, roomy toe area."
2: That's good.
1: So describe a hammer toe.
2: So a hammer toe is when one of your toes sort of buckles up and it sits up in the air a little bit with it's contracted, and oftentimes people have pain on the top of the toe or on the end of the toe where that hits the ground. So if you can imagine, they're kind of curled up a little bit.
1: And it looks like a hammer.
2: It looks like a hammer. And you can have a hammer toe of your big toe. It's less common. but it's usually like the second toe, third, fourth, and fifth is common also, although the fifth usually curls sideways underneath the fourth.
0: Well, the fifth toe is so small.
2: It's so small, yeah. And the angle of pull of the tendon creates a little different position. Yeah. Second toes are probably the most common and the most problematic, too. And there are, you know, like I always say, there's multiple ways to skin the cat, right? You can't, you know, from a conservative standpoint, I recommend the deep shoes. There are taping methods that I use sometimes to help hold the second toe down so that people can wear shoes more comfortably. And that is very helpful. The procedure to fix that, there are multiple procedures, just like there are multiple bunionectomies. If someone is like not particularly elderly, we're going to do a procedure where we straighten that second toe out. Usually we fuse it straight. You can still bend at the ball of the foot to walk, but that is a long recovery. I use a pin that sticks out of the toe for 5 or 6 weeks, which is not the funnest part of the surgery.
1: That sounds painful.
2: Right. It's not necessarily more painful than anything else, but that is,
0: but it is a long recovery.
2: It's a long recovery.
0: Yeah.
2: There are lesser procedures that we do for hammer toes that work on certain toes and not other toes. But they're also, like, you could take something into account. If someone's 90 years old, you're not going to do the more aggressive procedure. You're going to do something really simple.
0: I would hope so.
2: And it may not be as effective, but
0: Maybe it's good enough.
2: Maybe it's good enough.
1: And do you have to do surgery?
2: No,
1: or?
2: No, you don't. You absolutely don't. So it really is, can they find a shoe that's comfortable? And if they can't, then, you know, like,
1: well,
2: there are things.
1: Well, speaking of finding comfortable shoes.
0: Very important question.
1: How do you do that? Because, you know, these days, a lot of people are shopping online. And then if the shoes don't fit very well, they return them. And they do it again and again and again. And I'm sure the shoe company gets really tired of sending shoes. But it must be working financially for everybody. But instead of having somebody who is, quote unquote, a shoe salesman and making sure that it's fitting correctly, you're kind of guessing. And what's the best way to buy comfortable, good shoes for your particular foot?
2: In person?
0: Okay.
2: I mean, really, so, well, let's divvy this up into like running shoes or, you know, athletic shoes. So when you buy an athletic shoe, you really need to be fit appropriately. There are so many subtleties in how does your foot function? Do you need an arch support? Do you need extra support in the shoe? Do you need a rounder toe box, or are you okay with a more narrow toe box? What heel drop feels best for you? Meaning,
0: what is a heel drop?
2: The heel drop is the difference between the back and the front of the shoe. So it means that if you look at, say, like a Brooks Ghost, which is a neutral shoe, it doesn't have any extra support in the shoe, maybe it's got a 10 millimeter drop, meaning the heel is 10 millimeters higher than the front of the foot. Well, that's fine for most people. On sometimes when people have pain on the ball of the foot, wearing a shoe with a little lower heel drop might be better, but that might aggravate someone's Achilles tendonitis. So you really have to kind of know what your conditions are and what you're aiming for. I send people locally to like a Fleet Feet, or we have a local place in Durham called Bull City Running that is very good at fitting people. And most of these places will have a money back guarantee. So you've got a certain amount of time you can return it if you need to. So that's even if you've worn it. So,
1: well, we have listeners all over the country. So when they can't get to a particular shoe store, are there any chains that are especially renowned for good fits?
2: Fleet Feet is a chain. It's a national chain. Their headquarters are here, but they actually are all over the country. And so that can be helpful.
1: And how would you know if the person selling you the shoes actually knows what the heck they're doing?
2: Well, that's a good question. I mean, for us, it's just like we know because we've worked with them for so many years. Generally, the higher end running shoe stores are pretty catering to people because they know that if it doesn't work out, they're going to be coming back.
0: They'll be losing that customer.
1: Some of the popular brands these days are very thick. I mean, they're super high. And
0: on the other hand, there's also people who are talking about barefoot shoes, which have hardly any.
2: Right. So there's a huge pendulum, right? Like, so when the barefoot thing started, that was all concerning for us because, you know, people get stress fractures. There are some people that can do barefoot. It's fine for them genetically. They've got a very good structured foot and things like that. But most people cannot handle that because they haven't been walking barefoot their whole lives.
1: And if you are flat-footed like I am, probably not a good choice.
2: It's maybe not a good choice. And also, you know, you just have to think to yourself, like, what kind of shock absorption do you have? We have concrete in our world. You know, the people in rural Mexico who are walking with no shoes have dirt. You know, that's what they're wearing, right? That's what they're walking on. So we have to take that into account. There are, you know, all of these maximalist shoes. So not only like the Hokas and things like that, but they're every shoe now, almost every shoe that I prescribe or that I send people to are coming out with these thicker soles, right? So the Brooks Ghost, as we talked about, Brooks Ghost Max is a little thicker. Really good for some people, not good for everyone, right?
0: I was going to say, there must be disadvantages to that.
2: The disadvantages for older people, if you're unsteady on your feet, you don't want to be in that thick shoe because you're going to feel like you're walking on sand. It's not, and you don't want to do anything that would cause you to maybe lose your balance. So there are some people it's not advantageous. But back to the heel drop, so like a Hoka has a 4-millimeter drop, and like a Brooks Ghost has a 10-millimeter, maybe, I think. The Brooks Ghost Max has a 6-millimeter. So you have to sort of like look at see what you're doing. And that's where having this extra knowledge is really helpful. And knowing, do you need extra support? Do you not need extra support? My personal preference for support, if you need support, is to put an insert or an orthotic inside a neutral shoe and not use the shoe with extra support. That's my personal preference.
1: So we're just about out of time. Dr. Anderson, overall, because our feet, we take them for granted until something hurts, and then we can't take them for granted anymore. How should we pay better attention to our feet?
2: I mean, some good rules of thumb are, number one, check your feet on a regular basis, especially if you have diabetes. You should be checking every day. Look at the bottoms of your feet. If you see anything unusual, see your podiatrist. Replace your shoes frequently and wear appropriate shoe gear for the activity. So if you are playing pickleball, you are not wearing Hokas that are running shoes because you're going to sprain your ankle, right? So choose the appropriate shoe for activity, like court shoes for court activities and basketball shoes for basketball and things like that. I think those are probably the most important pearls, I would say, to start with.
0: Dr. Jane Anderson, thank you so much for talking with us on the People's Pharmacy today.
2: Well, thank you for having me. It's been lovely, as usual.
0: You've been listening to Dr. Jane Anderson. Dr. Anderson is board certified with the American Board of Foot and Ankle Surgery and in practice at Chapel Hill Foot and Ankle, part of Foot and Ankle Specialists of the Mid-Atlantic in Chapel Hill, North Carolina. She is a trustee of the American Podiatric Medical Association. Dr. Anderson received the Edwin B. Martin Jr. Award for Podiatrist of the Year in 2025.
1: 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Al Wodarski engineered. Dave Graydon edits our interviews. B.J. Lederman composed our theme music.
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1: Just about 4 o'clock now on this Sunday afternoon. Thank you for listening to WUNC News. I'm Russ Henry. Up next, it's the BBC News Hour. 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

0: Just about 20 minutes past four now on this Sunday afternoon. Thanks for listening to the BBC News Hour here on WUNC News. 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
1: I'm Sean Lay at the BBC World Service Studios in London. This is NewsHour. The Prime Minister of Greece, Kyriakos Mitsotakis, has expressed his deepest sorrow after two helicopters fighting wildfires collided mid-air in the west of the country. A Danish pilot and a Greek fire service coordinator were killed. Strong winds made firefighting difficult. Hundreds of personnel have been deployed to prevent fires around Porto Gemeno, a village on the coast, from reaching the western outskirts of Athens. Earlier, meteorologist Theodore Giannamaros told the BBC about the challenges.
2: My country is experiencing very bad fire weather. We have now this very large wildfire. It tends to be a mega fire. We estimate that it has already burned more than 100,000 hectares of land. So conditions are very difficult, and both crews on the ground and through the air experience all this difficulty in containing this large event.
1: Well, I've been discussing that and also the details of the accident with Helena Smith, who's in Athens, and she gave me the latest.
3: Both of these helicopters were flying in very difficult conditions. There were gale force winds, very poor visibility, and it's still being worked out if one of the helicopters slightly touched the other helicopter or at least flew perilously close as pilots in both of the aircraft tried to sort of deal with the heavy turbulence that these gale force winds were causing.
1: What do we know about the conditions? We know there have been fatalities, but also survivors.
3: Yes, the Civil Protection Ministry in Athens has just produced a statement saying that two survivors, one a British pilot, the other a Greek co-pilot, made an emergency landing, survived, were deemed to be in fairly good health.

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1: Ira Glass is coming to Durham. 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
2: The question is getting harder to ignore. Should we still be idolizing these men? 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I'm John Donvan. 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
4: I'm Janine Herbst with these headlines. In Spokane, Washington, thousands of homes have been evacuated as crews battle three major wildfires in the county. Hundreds of structures have been destroyed. More are under threat. The state's governor declared a state of emergency and a burn ban in Spokane. This as the Pacific Northwest faces its worst firefighting season in more than three decades as climate change fuels conditions for destructive fires. Five primaries will be held on Tuesday, including in Michigan, Missouri, Kansas, Virginia, and Washington State. Tennessee holds its primary on Thursday. And at the weekend box office, Spider-Man, Brand New Day, made box office history in its debut weekend, becoming the second biggest North American opening ever with an estimated $355 million in ticket sales. I'm Janine Herbst, NPR News.
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6: This is All Things Considered from NPR News. I'm Rob Schmitz. President Trump indicated on social media that he has canceled new attacks on Iran because there is an agreement on, quote, the perimeters of a deal. Iranian officials have pushed back on some of Trump's claims regarding a potential deal. This is the latest development in a war that's now in its sixth month of on and off again fighting. One of the major ripple effects of the conflict has been a spike in global energy prices due to blockades along the Strait of Hormuz, a key shipping route for oil. Despite that, China has been finding ways to access hundreds of thousands of barrels of oil from the region per day. Wall Street Journal reporter Austin Ramsey has been following this story closely from Hong Kong. I asked him, how is China pulling this off?
7: China's been a longtime importer of oil from Iran, and obviously the blockade has made that difficult. Essentially, what they've done is they've taken oil that was shipped out before the blockade. And then during the pause, the roughly 1 month pause between mid-June and mid-July, Iran shipped a bunch of oil out, more than 60 tankers, analysts say, all of it bound for China. Oil worth, estimates say, $5 to $6 billion.
6: Wow. Can you give us a scale of how much oil China is actually getting from Iran? How that's changed over the last few months?
7: China has always been for the past decade or so, China's been the largest importer of Iranian oil, taking about 90% of Iran's oil supply.
6: Wow. 90%?
7: That's right. It's largely because of U.S. sanctions. China's the only importer that's willing to risk the potential impact of sanctions. They've set up a lot of mechanisms to prevent possible secondary sanctions from harming their economy. And so this is a long-established pattern. The imports of oil, on average, were about 1.7 million barrels per day last year, up through until the start of the war.

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1: Hi, I'm Dick Gordon. I was host of The Story for 7 years on WUNC. 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I was always touched by the way you rallied around these conversations and the show and the station. And I'm proud to have been a part of WUNC's history in this way. 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
2: 20 minutes to 6 now on this Sunday afternoon. Thank you so much for listening to WUNC News. I'm Russ Henry. Coming up at 6 o'clock, it's Open to Debate. 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
3: I'm Janine Herbst with these headlines. Washington's governor has declared a state of emergency as at least 10 major fires burn throughout the state. In Spokane, fire crews are battling 3 large fires that have destroyed hundreds of structures and threatened many more. This is the area also deals with a heat dome. In Greece, 2 firefighting helicopters battling a major wildfire that's burning out of control near Athens collided, killing 2 crew members. 2 others were rescued. And the World Health Organization says years of progress made on tackling HIV/AIDS, hepatitis, and sexually transmitted diseases is at risk because of funding shortfalls. I'm Janine Herbst, NPR News.

0: WUNC has always been a big part of my life from college when I went to UNC Chapel Hill and then went on to Philadelphia to do my medical training, carried that passion up to WHYY, where I met Terry Gross on the sidewalks and in hardware stores and would interact with her. Just been a lifelong supporter of WUNC and public radio. This is Dr. Eldon Peters at InStride Capital Foot and Ankle Centers, inviting other like-minded businesses to support WUNC through the Community Sponsored Circle.
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2: Welcome back to Open to Debate. I'm John Donvan, and we are taking on the question, is it time to stop idolizing the founders? I'm here with debaters Osita Nwanevu, a contributing editor at The New Republic and author of The Right of the People, Democracy and the Case for a New American Founding, and Helena Rosenblatt, historian and professor of history, French, and political science at the Graduate Center of the City University of New York. You're neither saying that there were gods on one side, nor are you saying that they were depraved on the other. We're talking about where to place them on the spectrum while acknowledging that they made contributions, but how do we rate those contributions now? So, Sita, I want to take this to you first, where Helena is arguing that, yes, they were flawed. And of course, very often this conversation revolves around the fact that they were, many of them were slave owners, which in the light of history, it looks like a very, very serious flaw. She also says they were one of a kind and that their wisdom and insight set us on a course that still is responsible for very, very successful outcomes of various sorts today, that they are different, they are special. And can you take that on?
8: So look, I mean, I think that the founding of the United States was an extraordinary thing in world history. I think that it was a tremendous achievement. I'm not somebody, I'm on the left, but I part ways with some people on the left who don't think that there was anything, especially promising the American example and what happened in the American Revolution. I think that there was. But I also think that really taking the revolution seriously, really taking the founders seriously, means taking them seriously as political theorists, political actors, and not as a kind of canon of saints, which I do think that we have a culture of kind of trying to make them. There's one way this debate could play out, which is, as you described, you know, we talk about the founders as slave owners, we talk about the founders as people who participated in the genocide of Native Americans, we can talk about the founders as people who didn't believe in the equality of women. I think that these things are true, but they've never really been a focus of my writing and thinking about the founders for a couple of reasons. One is that I don't think that argument persuades very many more people. If you've not been persuaded here in 2026 that Thomas Jefferson was not a moral exemplar because he owned slaves, there's nothing else you can say on that subject that's going to persuade and convert somebody at this point. Ironically, one of the things that we can learn from the founders is that future generations and successive generations of Americans can build upon the experience of their forefathers and utilize their experience with the institution they create to create new ones. And that actually the American people have the right to fundamentally rework their institutions if they deem that necessary. That's what the founders did in the act of the revolution. They broke from a set of institutions that they thought were no longer working, established in the declaration that it is the right of all people across all time to evaluate their systems on the basis of their principles and break from them. And ironically, we talk about the founders in a way that I think refuses to take that action seriously. We tell ourselves that there was one justified revolution in our history, one justified critical attitude toward pre-existing institutions, and everything that's followed in America exists only to reify that initial founding. I don't think that's the right attitude to have. I think there were moments where I'm much more skeptical about the durability and the stability of the Constitution they founded than Helena seems to be.
2: I just want to break in because you made a number of good points now, and I just want to give Helena a chance

It is 20 minutes to 7 now on this Sunday afternoon. Thank you so much for listening to WUNC News. I'm Russ Henry. Coming up at 7 o'clock, we'll bring you Radiolab. 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

0: Okay, a very quick update. Since we aired this broadcast, the mystery of the mantis shrimp eye has just gotten deeper. As we mentioned, they don't seem to gaze at sunsets or rainbows. We now think that maybe they use colors as kind of triggers for particular actions. One color says, fight. Another color, they...
1: This is Ira Glass, the host of This American Life, and I want to invite you to spend an evening with me at the Durham Performing Arts Center.
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0: 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I'm Russ Henry. 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
5: I'm Robert Krulwich.
4: This is Radiolab, and today we're talking about color.
5: And we just learned that there are creatures out there who can see colors that we can't even imagine.
4: Like the amazing mantis shrimp.
5: I would so love to be a mantis shrimp and see what the mantis shrimp sees.
4: Yeah.
6: Okay.
4: And that actually brings us back to Jay Knights.
6: I'm a professor of ophthalmology, University of Washington, Seattle.
4: Jay has actually spent his entire career trying to get creatures to see colors that they normally can't see. And he started, this is kind of an interesting story, by taking some colorblind monkeys who couldn't see red.
6: They have blue cones, green cones, but no red cones.
4: Which is not unlike a lot of human males. In any case, he had these monkeys and was able to take the human gene for the red cone, wrap it in a virus, inject it into the monkey's eyes, and bam, the monkeys suddenly had red cones.
6: Yeah.
5: Oh, my
6: God. It had blue, green, and red.
4: Was this like LASIK? So it was just like a 10-minute outpatient situation for the monkeys?
6: I would say close. Close to LASIK.
5: Could they then now see red?
6: Well, every single morning before they get their breakfast, they have to do their color vision test. So
5: we'd sit each monkey at a computer.
6: We had a touch screen.
5: And the screen looks totally gray. But in that field of gray, he adds a little red blob.
6: Right.
4: Now here's the key.
6: We use grape juice as the reinforcement.
4: For the monkeys.
6: But
4: the game is,
6: you have to touch the blob before you get your juice.
4: So before the surgery, they weren't seeing any blobs, and they weren't getting any juice. Because all they could see was gray. So a little red blob could be right there in front of them, and they'd never see it. And the morning after their LASIK color booster shot.
5: Okay, touch it if you see it.
4: They still couldn't see it. Day after day, they would do their test.
6: Mm-hmm.
4: And every day they would fail.
6: Every day they would fail.
4: No blob, no juice.
6: But it's fun for them. They get out of their cage and they talk to their friends. And
5: did you fail? Yeah, I failed. You failed? I failed.
7: Another day, another fail.
5: Until one morning, after about
6: 20 weeks,
5: Jay woke up the monkeys, gave them the test.
6: And they began to not fail.
4: Really? If you watch the video of this, it actually looks like the monkey is like,
6: wow, you know, I'm not having any failures.
4: And check out this dot. Look at this thing.
5: Check it out.
6: So I did get some sense that they felt like that their life had improved.
4: Now, if this works so well with the monkeys, couldn't you take a colorblind human and give them back the thing they're missing?

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1: 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It's an Environmental 101 next time.
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